0: She has a friend who is a doctor and joins the episode to talk a bit about animal behavior, of course.
1: One of the professors that she studied under at Hunter is Dr. Diana Reese, who was fascinating not only to talk to along with Isabella Rossellini, but I had a chance to interview her later. And one of the things that she focused on is the way we sometimes as humans talk about animal conservation, which is just the raw number of animals that we need to preserve in order to preserve the species, versus animal welfare, which grants each of these creatures, you know, their own selfhood.
2: I think hopefully we'll be able to get people to empathize more with them. With increased empathy, you'll often get more action for their protection. And I think these animals need greater protection. We need to think about the conservation of them as populations. But I think it's also important to think about their welfare as individuals. People often get this mixed up. Conservation is a numbers game. It's based on how many individuals do you need to keep a population healthy and surviving. Welfare is concern for the individual animals.
1: You know, the way that sometimes happens in popular culture when, for example, a whale movie comes out and suddenly people care about Big Willie there in his tank.
0: If I recall this conversation correctly, from maybe 10 years ago, Sharon Van Etten also went back to school to pursue psychology, if I'm not mistaken, or something, a study of the human mind. And Sharon Van Etten has created a brand new song out of the stories here.
1: This was one of the many reasons that this story was, it turned out, a great match for Sharon. Yes, she is in the middle of pursuing her psychology degree at Brooklyn College. She has had a son in the middle of that, and so these things are all up in the air. But I think, you know, it touched her not only because she's a huge fan, like many of us, of Isabella Rossellini, but also because they have this through line of being artists who go back to school. And also, she told me that it mattered to her a lot because she'd been trying to work on writing lyrics before music. She just wanted to sit and write lyrics.
3: I found myself writing more than I meant to. Like, I think I had 4 or 5 demos in the process, and I had to narrow them down to which I felt was the strongest for this situation. Once I started writing the lyrics, I unlocked something in it. I finally got my creativity flowing again. So I wanted to thank you for that opportunity. You go.

0: 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Isabella Rossellini is the guest on the Songwriter Podcast and creating a new song out of Isabella's experience, Sharon Van Etten. 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You'll find him at benarthur.com. Which brings us back to our main theme this week, which is cover songs. It's an all-covers edition of Acoustic Cafe, with the exception of a couple of brand-new songs featured on the program. And let's go to something from Carl Rommel and Tyler Ramsey. The two of them together put out an album mostly instrumental music called Celestine. You can hear the visit we did with Carl and Tyler in our archives at acafe.com. They also did some brand new songs on the album and one cover, a Neil Young song from the late 1970s, an interesting period for Neil from the Rust Never Sleeps album, I believe. This is Sail Away, done by Carl Rommel, Tyler Ramsey on Acoustic Cafe.
1: I

The Light for Days, the name of last year's album from Jacob Collier. And it featured some new originals and a bunch of covers, including that Beatles classic from 60 plus years ago called Norwegian Wood. The enduring quality of Beatles music. And two of them still around. 86-year-old Ringo Starr just put out a brand new album. There's another one coming next month from soon-to-be 84-year-old Paul McCartney. Before that, another song from an octogenarian, still with us, Neil Young, and the song called Sail Away, in the hands of a new generation, that being Carl Brummell of My Morning Jacket, Tyler Ramsey of Band of Horses doing that version from their new album together called Celestin. Continuing with a fun cover now on our all-cover show from Rachel Baiman and the married couple Viv and Riley. Last year, they put out an EP as Kissing Other People, including an interesting mix of artists that they covered, Jeff Tweedy and Dottie West and Joan Armatrading. And here it is, the pop song from Len and Stella called Kissing Other People on Acoustic Cafe. You know,

Glenn and Stella's hit Kissing Other People, which also provided the inspiration for Viv and Riley and Rachel Baiman coming together as the trio Kissing Other People. It's an all-cover show this week on Acoustic Cafe. And just ahead, we have a Byrds classic, part of the Kendrick Lamar SZA hit Luther, and SZA with Strings. 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
0: This is Brett Amosha, your host of the Reggae Roadblock. Sweet reggae music. Right here on KPSQ. Beginning at 10 o'clock until the noon hour each and every Saturday. Check it.

It's an all-cover show this week on Acoustic Cafe as we're looking at covers of the past 12 months or so. And now we're going to look ahead. The creative juices were flowing hard for SZA for the second album in 2022 called SOS. 100 songs were written for that project, which bled into the next album, Lana, in 2024. Still representing only a couple dozen songs, I'm sure we'll be hearing the results of those SOS inspirations for decades to come from SZA. For this week's all-cover show, we're going to a new version of the song you're hearing now called Kill Bill. A violent song named after a couple of violent movies, but in this version, one need not confront the lyrics because those have been removed. It comes from the Vitamin String Quartet, and their June 12th release called VSQ performs SZA, featuring 13 of the songwriter's best songs treated as the quartet does. As Wynton Grant, VSQ's violinist and a huge SZA fan, explains, it was fun to try to keep that smooth and sultry vocal feeling while playing it on acoustic instruments. It was a challenge, and the result is this version of Kill Bill on Acoustic Cafe.

It's an interesting cover that I can only call part of the song called Luther from 2024 from Kendrick Lamar and SZA. That is Iron and Wine, Sam Beam and Ben Bridwell of Band of Horses, who have done lots of different covers together. And when I say part, what I mean is they removed the part that was If This World Were Mine, the Marvin Gaye, Tammy Terrell hit that later became a hit for Luther Vandross and Cheryl Lynn. They just decided not to include that in their cover of the Kendrick Lamar single. And before that, speaking of SZA, we heard SZA's Kill Bill in the hands of the Vitamin String Quartet. They will have a whole album of SZA covers coming out on June 12th. Another album of covers came out in March from the band The Dandy Warhols. It was called Pinups, which happened to be the exact same title of David Bowie's All Covers collection back in the 1970s. David Bowie, not one of the artists they cover on here. They cover The Cure, The Cult, The Clash, The Cramps, and bands that don't start with the letter C, like The Byrds. In this case, You Ain't Going Nowhere, that they titled Easy Chair. Here's The Dandy Warhols on Acoustic Cafe.

0: Robert Plant's voice has always been great when teamed with a great female vocalist. Going back to Sandy Denny from Fairport Convention, who joined Led Zeppelin on Zeppelin IV. Right on through to Alison Krauss and Patti Griffin. Susie Deanne being the vocalist joining on the last album called Saving Grace from Robert Plant. That came out just last summer. And from that, we heard the classic blues song Chevrolet on Acoustic Cafe on an all-covers show. We heard the Dandy Warhols before that doing The Birds and the song You Ain't Going Nowhere. And coming up, more covers, classic songs from the 60s, 70s, 90s. We even have one from the 1920s. Acoustic Cafe is made possible in part by the 31st Annual USA Songwriting Competition, with entrants in many different categories, including pop, folk, soul, children's music, and instrumentals, competing for a grand prize of $50,000 in cash and musical gear, plus industry exposure and more. 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Hey there, it's Rob Reinhart, your host for Acoustic Cafe, and on the next program, we're going to have brand new songs from Arlo Parks, Foy Vance, Dermot Kennedy, some classics from 10 and 50 years ago, and our in-studio guest of the week joining us from the Leon Loft with a brand new album, it's Rozzy. That and more next time on Acoustic Cafe.
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0: You're listening to Acoustic Cafe. I'm Rob Reinhart, and it's an all-covers show that we're doing this week. It's a special show, and we're looking at covers that have been released over the last year or so, although some of the songs themselves are very old, like the next one, which goes back nearly 100 years. It is a Louis Alter composition from 1928. And a new version came out just last summer from Rachel and Vil Rhee. That's Rachel Price of Lake Street Dive and the composer, singer, songwriter, guitarist, Vil Rhee, who actually has a specialty, writing songs that sound like they're from the 20s through the 1950s. And they end each of their three albums with a true song from that era. In this case, it is that song called Manhattan Serenade, which was first a big hit for Harry James, and then later for Tommy Dorsey, and here, Rachel and Vil Rhee on Acoustic Cafe. That-

Red Hot Chili Peppers bassist Flea playing the trumpet with vocal support from Nick Cave, doing their version of the Jimmy Webb classic turned into a hit by Glenn Campbell, Wichita Lineman. That dates back to about 1968, a classic tune to be sure. The new album Onora has lots of original material, but a couple of covers as well. That one cited there, Flea making his solo debut on trumpet. Rachel and Vilree before that, and the song Manhattan Serenade, which dates back to 1928. That closes out the latest album from that duo, which came out last summer, called West of Broadway. We should also make mention of another covers album that came out last year from the legendary jazz pianist Brad Meldow, but he wanted to pay tribute to Elliott Smith, and he did so on an album called Ride into the Sun. Mostly instrumental treatments of Elliott Smith tunes, and then there were a couple of covers of songs that were inspirational to Elliott Smith. One from Big Star, one from Nick Drake, and he did have some vocal help on some of the songs. In this case, it's Daniel Rawson from the band Grizzly Bear playing guitar and singing on the song Tomorrow, Tomorrow on Acoustic Cafe.

An all-cover show wrapping up with Warren Haynes, who has performed that song tens of thousands of times since joining the Allman Brothers in the 1990s. He did an EP called The Whisper Sessions last year, which was retreating songs from his 2024 album, Million Voices Whisper, and he threw in that cover of Melissa, joined by Derek Trucks on that, by the way. And that wraps up our all-cover show on Acoustic Cafe this week. 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Thanks for joining us this time on our special all-covers show, not Acoustic Cafe. 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And now, better than 60 years on, find out about them at thearc.org, Leon Speakers, and that Leon Loft. 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Ani DeFranco wrote and performed our theme, The Million Dollar Intro, and Ed Magnus covered Ed Magnus, and nobody knew. 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

From the Shenango River, WBDY at the Bundy Museum of History and Art in Binghamton, New York, and the Pacifica Network, I am Andrew Bemis, and this is the Shenango Sessions. For the next hour or so, we'll be listening to recordings of live performances in intimate venues, mostly around Binghamton. In the background here and opening the show, we have Haley Richardson and Quinn Bishand. It's a set of a slow air and reels recorded in 2019 here in Binghamton. Haley went on from that to play fiddle for Riverdance in Dublin for at least a season. I'm not sure how long she was doing that. We're going to continue now with a live recording that we just did a couple months ago. It's Lisa Sanders, recorded at the Cranberry Coffee House in 2024. The name of this song is Easy Street.

Top of that set was a song called Easy Street, performed by Lisa Sanders in 2024. After that, we heard a piece called Day by Day. That was Chris Merkley. We recorded that in 2020 at Rose Hall in Cortland. And that was followed by Goldfinger and If Fish Could Fly. That's two instrumentals written by Keith Murphy and performed by Becky Tracy and Rachel Bell, who perform as Eloise and Company. That's a live recording from 2019, also here in Binghamton. You are listening to the Shenango Sessions. My name is Andrew Bemis. These are all live recordings from intimate venues. We're going to continue now with Deborah Cowan. This is from 2019. The name of the song is Fair Annie.

You are listening to the Shenango Sessions. I'm your host, Andrew Bemis. These are all performances from intimate venues, mostly around Binghamton. We just heard a backup and push medley performed by April Virch on the fiddle and Joe Newberry on the banjo. That's a live recording from 2018. Before that, we heard Carrie Nation and the Speakeasy from Wichita, Kansas. We recorded that one in 2020, just before the pandemic. The name of the song was Cover the Altar. And that was preceded by Joy Ike with Ever Stay. That's a live recording from 2019 in a living room here in Binghamton. And we opened up with Deborah Cowan. So let's continue now with the Boston-based quartet Corner House. We've got Ethan Hawkins singing this one. He also wrote it. The name of the song is You're Great. This and the following two pieces were all recorded in 2019 here in Binghamton. So let's enjoy.

0: Thank you.
1: Thank you.
2: That was Caledonia, performed by North Sea Gas from Scotland. Before that, we heard Claire Byrne and Brian Vollmer, who perform as the Vollmers. The name of the song was I Wish My Baby Was Born. That was a live recording from 2019. You have been listening to the Shenango Sessions. We're coming close to the end of an hour of music recorded in small venues, mostly around Binghamton, New York. In the background here, we have the band Red Tail Ring. We're going to go out with this piece called Last Chance. But first, I'd like to thank everybody who is listening right now. I'd also like to thank the local community radio stations that are playing this show. I hope that you'll thank your community radio station for everything they do for you. And of course, thank the Pacifica Network for distributing this far and wide. Once again, thank you so much for joining me. I will see you again next week, same time, same place. Have a lovely week.

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Tonight we profile an eclectic mix of 60s and 70s with an emphasis on the psychedelia mixed in.

You just heard Time Is by It's a Beautiful Day, Just a Little, Bo Brummels, Where You're At, Ultimate Spinach, Man of Straw, John Wonderling, Hold On, Jessica Tandy, Up to Me, Jethro Tull. And we opened with the Troggs. A little bit more about the Troggs. They're remembered chiefly as a proto-punkers who reached the top of the charts with the caveman rock of Wild Thing in 1966. The Troggs harkened back to a somewhat simpler, more basic British invasion approach as psychedelia began to explode in the late 60s. And in fact, Wild Thing became a primeval three-chord monster, famous not only in its original hit Troggs version, but later in its psychedelic revamping by Jimi Hendrix, who used it to close his famous set at the 1967 Monterey Pop Festival. So, let's continue the playlist of the time.

footsteps on the stairway, bringing something my way. Postcard from Jamaica.

That was the group Tomorrow with Now Your Time Has Come. The Birds, Renaissance Fair. Spirit, Water Woman, Bloodwind Pig, My Sunday Feelings. Sop with Camel, Postcards from Jamaica, and Brian Prothero. Pinball, A Bit About Bloodwind Pig. If you thought they sounded a bit like Jethro Tull, you wouldn't be wrong, because in the late 60s, this progressive blues rock group was founded by former Jethro Tull guitarist Mick Abrams, who left Tull after the This Was album. Abrams was joined by bassist Andy Pyle, drummer Ron Berg, and Jack Lancaster, who gave the outfit their most distinctive colorings via his saxophone and, of course, the flute. So let's continue with the artists who made the sounds of the 60s and 70s.

That was Linda Perrick's Sandy Toes, Wings with High, High, High, The Golden Dawn, Seeing is Believing, and Music Emporium, Winds Have Changed. The Music Emporium, they were a little-known Southern California psychedelic band of the late 60s, somewhat unusual in that they featured a four-member lineup evenly split between men and women. Dora Wall was one of the few female rock drummers at the time, and in most other respects, they were a more or less typical psychedelic act. Carolyn Lee's vocals sometimes bring to mind the United States of America, or maybe a little more distantly, Jefferson Airplane. Some of the tunes have a nice gothic classical touch, and the lyrics are excessively cosmic. Their self-titled album is highly valued by some psychedelic collectors. This has been Dawn at Night with Feed Your Head, broadcasting from the beautiful downtown Graduate Hotel. 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

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My name is Mike. Once again, it's time for 2 hours, the best rock, the best new wave music you've ever heard. Ladies and gentlemen, welcome.

The Black Lodge is on the air. A little bit of Jan Hammer here in the background. Crockett's theme from Miami Vice. Starting the show off tonight, top of the hour, 8 o'clock. Adam and the Ants, going back to 1981 with a track that they took to number one in the UK of that year, Stand and Deliver. Adam and the Ants had their U.S. television debut with that track when they played it on Solid Gold in the summer of 1982. He's got done listening to XTC following Adam and the Ants. Senses Working Overtime. Senses Working Overtime worked its way into the top 10 of the UK singles chart in early 1982, where it peaked at number 10. Here in the US, the song received some airplay at some alternative leading rock stations. I hope everybody's having a wonderful evening out there. Got a good show lined up for you this week. Let's keep it going now. It's the Talking Heads on the Black Lodge.

KPSQ's Black Lodge. Mike here. Thursday night, 2 hours of the best rock. 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They are located at 509 Spring Street in Fayetteville's downtown metro district, across from the Theater Square. 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And I am Mike. You just got done listening to Blondie, a track off of their debut album from 1976 called Rip Her to Shreds. Rip Her to Shreds. Crazy title for a song. Great tune, though. The first ever single released from Blondie. It did not chart in the UK. I mean, they would have a hard time on the BBC going, "That was Blondie and Rip Her to Shreds." Ah, classic tune, though, on the Black Lodge. And before Blondie, from their 1980 album Freedom of Choice, Devo, with a song that they performed on American Bandstand. That's right. In the summer of 1980, a track called Snowball, and we started that track of Black Lodge Rock Off with another track from the year 1980, The Talking Heads, off of their album Remain in Light, Cross-Eyed and Painless. Released in the summer of 1980, Remain in Light was produced by the one and only Mr. Brian Eno. And this is the Black Lodge, and this is the Stray Cats.

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KPSQ's Black Lodge. Mike here, David Bowie there, going back to 1980. Robert Fripp on guitar on that track. From Scary Monsters, that was Fashion. And before that, a song that was originally released in 1981, but was not a hit here in the States until 2 years later, The Stray Cats, with Stray Cat Strut. Formed in New York about 1979, the Stray Cats went to England originally to find success, and they did in the fall of 1980, where they got a record deal and they put out an album, and they had a top 10 single with a track called Runaway Boys. And they had another top 10 hit in the UK with a song called Rock This Town. And then they had another hit in the UK with Stray Cat Strut in the spring of 81. Then the band finally came back over to the US. And their first album, actually they released two albums in England. They were repackaged for a US release called Built for Speed. That was released in the summer of 1982, was a huge success, went all the way to number one on the album chart. Rock This Town hit the top 10 here in early 83, followed by Stray Cat Strut, which finally was released as a single, hit the top 10 here in the U.S. in early 83. Of course, both tracks received heavy airplay on MTV. Brian Setzer, the Stray Cats leader, later went on to form some kind of a weird big band, I remember. I always thought that was kind of cool. It was like the Brian Setzer Orchestra. He had that song Jump Jivin' in a Whale. It was like really big, like in 97. Remember that? There's a bartender in town here that looks like Brian Setzer. And this is 2 hours of the best rock, the best new wave music you've ever heard. This is the Black Lodge. You got a band now. I'm going to play for you. It's basically made up of a bunch of ex-Frank Zappa band members. On drums, you had Little Terry. I used to call him when he played for Zappa. Little Terry Ted Bozio. Patrick O'Haron on bass. Of course, Little Terry played for Zappa from 75 to 78. Patrick O'Haron played bass in Zappa's band from 76 to 78. Warren Cucurello on guitar, who played briefly with Zappa in 79, but participated in his all-over Zappa's legendary 1979 album, Joe's Garage. And on vocals, the wife of the time of Little Terry Bozio, Playboy Bunny Dale Bozio, who worked with Zappa also in the late 70s. Most notably, she was Mary in Joe's Garage. The band I'm talking about is Missing Persons. They had some success on the alternative rock chart in the early 80s. Here's one of their well-known tracks. It's Destination Unknown on the Black Lodge.

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0: KBSQ's Black Lodge, Loverboy, Canadian Rockers. That's right, Loverboy. Going back to their awesome 1981 album, Get Lucky, and Take Me to the Top. Before that, Joe Jackson, Breaking Us in Two from 82's Night and Day. Heard Duran Duran back there with The Chauffeur. And we heard Missing Persons with Destination Unknown. And there is a Missing Persons Duran Duran connection. Warren Cucurello, Missing Persons guitarist, would later join Duran Duran. That's right. He would be in Duran Duran for their kind of mediocre music that they made in the 1990s. That's right. And this is the Black Lodge. Mike here giving you 2 hours of the best rock, the best new wave you've ever heard, with music from The Damned.
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The Who on the Black Lodge. Going back to 1975's The Who by Numbers album. Slip Kid. Playing on that track, Roger Daltrey vocals, the late great John Entwistle bass, Pete Townsend guitar vocals, the late great Keith Moon on drums. Before that, Queen, Get Down, Make Love, a song that Nine Inch Nails covered at some point in the 1990s. Before that, you heard The Damned, going back to 1986, In Dulce Decorum, Loverboy back there. We heard Loverboy tonight. Gonna hear him again, too. So if you don't like Loverboy, that's just tough. Because Loverboy had one good album, Get Lucky, before it all just turned to Velveeta. Loverboy's one of those bands, like, you're like, go like in the gas station, no matter where you are, like in Mid-America, and there's like a poster for like a concert they're having, like at some like fair or something. They're all fat and everything. Loverboy were from Canada. I wonder if they're part of

that thing that's going on. All the truckers are like revolting. I wonder if Loverboy are involved in that. That would be awesome if they were. And a good evening to you, ladies and gentlemen. 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My name is Mike. It's time for hour number two of 2 hours of the best rock, the best new wave music you've ever heard. Ladies and gentlemen, the Black Lodge rolls on. Got some music on the way for you from one of the biggest selling albums of the year 1979 coming up. This track I'm going to play for you right now is also from 1979. It's not from one of the biggest selling albums of 1979, but it's from a good album from 1979. The album I'm talking about is the second album from the band Devo, Duty Now for the Future, and the song Secret Agent Man.

KPSQ's Black Lodge. Mike here with you, broadcasting live from the third floor of the Graduate Hotel. Here in beautiful downtown Fayetteville, the late, great John Lennon. Going back to 1971's Imagine album with Jealous Guy. Before that, from the number one album of 1979, off of their album Breakfast in America, Supertramp, a track called Oh Darling. And we started that set of Black Lodge rock off back there with Devo and their cover of the traditional track Secret Agent Man. Following John Lennon's death in December of 1980, the band Roxy Music did a cover version of the track Jealous Guy that hit number one in the UK. And why do I have a memory of that song in that awful movie with John Travolta and Kirstie Alley and the baby that talks, and it's got like Bruce Willis's voice? Look Who's Being a Baby, whatever that was called. Awful movie. I thought that movie was bad when I saw it when I was 14. But for some reason, I remember Jealous Guy was in that movie. I don't know, like, I guess John Travolta's walking around, he's like, oh no, oh god, I lost it, no, no. You know, he's still, John Travolta will always be Vinnie Barbarino to me. I don't care what you say, that guy will always be freaking Vinnie Barbarino from Welcome Back, Kotter. I mean, when I saw Pulp Fiction, and he's like sitting there with Samuel L. Jackson, I'm just hearing, Mr. Cotta, you know. And it was really bad on Welcome Back, Kotter. Think about that show for a minute, like when it was on. It debuted like in the mid-70s, okay? At that time, you know, John Travolta was basically like, he was like all over like Tiger Beat and all that. And he kind of had like long hair, you know? And he was kind of had like a really bad like singing career. He had that song Letter In. It's like, you got a letter in, oh yeah. This is total cheese. Not as bad as Loverboy from, like, 85, like, loving every minute of it. That's some bad stuff. But, like, Travolta, you know, he got on Saturday Night Fever, the movie Saturday Night Fever, and he totally changed his look. He started, you know, looking like a dude from, like, Brooklyn, like some Italian dude from Brooklyn. And then all of a sudden, you watch Welcome Back, Kotter during that time. It's really weird because he looks like that on the show. But he's still kind of acting like he was acting like in 1975. It's like, what is going on here? What was that? There was that one movie that he made when he's like an explosives expert. He's like a pyrotechnic guy. He like does like stuff for like movies. He like witnesses a murder. But what was that? Anybody know? Anyways, enough of my rant of John Travolta. He's not that bad. He's a total cheeseball. But, I mean, Battlefield Earth is the worst movie ever, okay? I mean, ever. Loverboy could have been in that movie and it would have been better. That's how bad Battlefield Earth was. It's like Travolta was trying to look like the Predator in that. What was going on with that? And this is the Black Lodge. I am Mike. I'm ranting. Let's get back to the music. Here's U2, Bullet the Blue Sky.

America.

The Cars on the Black Lodge. Going back to 1979's Candy O with Dangerous Type. Before that, U2, going back to the Joshua Tree album from 1987, Bullet, The Blue Sky. And, you know, if you like that reggae music, you need to be listening Friday mornings here on KPSQ. 10 a.m. to noon, the Caribbean Pulse with the one and only DJ Hot Eye. And then Saturday mornings, it's classic reggae music, 10 a.m. to noon, the Reggae Roadblock with Brother Mosha. I was just remembering the name of that movie that I mentioned with Travolta, when he was like the pyrotechnic guy with all the explosives and everything. It was a movie called Blowout from the early 80s. It had Nancy Allen in it with him. She was the girl in Carrie that was picking on Carrie all the time. And she played Travolta's girlfriend in Carrie. Because remember, John Travolta was in Carrie. He was like the main bad guy in it. Yeah, he was the guy that set the trap at the prom. Travolta. How about that? Yeah, Blowout. That was like, came out around the same time that movie Nighthawks did with Stallone and Billy Dee and Rutger Hauer. That was a weird movie. And the woman that played the Bionic Woman, Lindsay Wagner, was in that. That was a weird movie. I remember seeing clips of Nighthawks when I was a kid, and I was really, really confused because Stallone's got like a beard in it. I'm like, why does Rocky have a beard? That ain't cool. You know, Stallone is supposedly really, really short. I used to know a guy when I was living in Orlando that worked on movie sets. He was a production guy. He used to set up cameras and stuff, and he worked on a movie with Stallone. And he said that they actually make Stallone stands on stuff so he doesn't look short. So he won't look shorter than like certain people in his films. I wonder if they ever did that in those Rocky movies. They must have. So Sylvester Stallone's greatest film ever was Death Race 2000. I'm sure there's like five people out there that know what I'm talking about. Let's carry on now in the Black Lodge. Got some time left. Let's see if I can get some Tommy Two Tone up for you. Remember that? Got some Rush coming up for you. Some King Crimson. Gonna try to get some Police on. I was talking about this band earlier. Here's another track off of a good album from theirs. Get Lucky. It's Loverboy when it's over on the Black Lodge.

Police wrapping things up tonight, The Black Lodge, Darkness. Before that, you heard King Crimson with Discipline, Rush, Entre Nos, Tommy Two-Tone, 8675309, Jenny, and Loverboy with When It's Over. And ladies and gentlemen, The Black Lodge is over for this week. I will be back again next week to give you 2 hours of the best rock, the best new wave music you've ever heard. Until then, this is Mike signing off. Good night, ladies and gentlemen, and bye-bye out there.

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7: 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This is Sleeper Car with Silver West. 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So be good. No fighting. The snack car remains open if you need anything. Enjoy the show.

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6: 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Coming up next.
7: The Beatles are great, Bobby and Mesesto. And the Beatles are great. The Beatles are great. They're great.
8: I love them. I don't care what anybody thinks. I love the Beatles for them, and I'll always love them. Even when I'm 105 and an old grandmother, I love them. And Paul McCartney, if you are listening. Adrian from Brooklyn loves you with all her heart.
9: 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I can't help it. I mean, I have to move around. I can't stand still. I've tried it, and I can't do it.
10: Now, wait a minute. I wanted to say to Elvis Presley and the country that this is a real, decent, fine boy.
11: And now...

Elvis from January of 1968 with Guitar Man, a song written and originally recorded by Jerry Reed. That was the great Jerry Reed himself on lead guitar. 13 years later, in 1981, the song would be reworked, also with Jerry Reed on lead guitar, and the track would reach number one on Billboard's country chart. Before that, we started the show off with the Beatles with Hey Jude, released in August of 1968. The song would spend 9 weeks atop the Hot 100. In the summer and fall of 1968, it would go on to be Billboard's number one single of 1968. My name is Steve Chelmsford. I'd like to welcome you to another episode of The Mop Tops and The King, an hour of Beatles and Elvis music with some fun surprises in between. Today's episode is number 752, and I hope you enjoy today's show. Let's head back to the year 1969. Here are the Beatles with a song written by John Lennon

0: from 1958, Elvis, along with the Jordanaires, with New Orleans. It was featured in Elvis's fourth movie, King Creole. My name is Steve Chelmsford. You're listening to The Mop Tops and The King from Chelmsford, USA.
1: What are you doing this for?
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1: What are you doing?
2: We are getting wet in a shower because basically we talked it over, Chastity and myself, and we came to the conclusion that civilization was nothing more than an effective sewage system. And so by the use of plumbing, we hope to demonstrate this to the world.
0: Most of you know by now, there is another reason why we do the show. We're trying to spread a little joy and happiness to the entire world, one listener at a time, through the music of Elvis and the Beatles.
3: Thank you very much.
0: It's time now for something we like to call Mike's List. Our good friend Mike Warren sent us a list of about 100 Beatles and Elvis covers. Mike, as you may know, is from Worcester, Massachusetts. He's a DJ at WCUW. And Mike loves the blues. And we love Mike.
4: Thank you very much.
0: The song that we have selected from Mike's list, it's right here, is actually an original. The Cookies, in 1962, recorded a song called Chains, which the Beatles would cover on their debut album in 1963. Here are the Cookies from 1962 with Chains.

0: From 1962, The Cookies with Chains. A year later, the Beatles would cover the song on their debut album, Please Please Me. 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My name is Steve Chelmsford. If you would like more information about the show, you could always check out our website, themoptopsandtheking.com. We also have an email address. You can reach us at stevechelmsford@yahoo.com, and we'd love to hear from you. It's time now to venture south to the great state of Texas to visit with our very dear friend, Priscilla Rose of Texas, with this week's Spotlight on Elvis.
1: This is Priscilla Rose of Texas with this week's Spotlight on Elvis. During the 20 years that Elvis lived at Graceland, he decorated and redecorated to match the times and his taste. The Jungle Room, arguably the most popular room inside Graceland, was Elvis's man cave. Originally, that space was a patio facing the backyard and was later converted into a screened-in porch. By 1965, it became a fully enclosed room and a waterfall was installed, with Elvis calling this room the Den. In 1974, Elvis saw a Polynesian-inspired furniture display that, according to his friends and family, reminded him of Hawaii, one of his favorite vacation spots. Within 30 minutes, Elvis purchased the entire furniture display with carved wood, a tiki bar, faux fur upholstery, and, of course, that green shag carpet that Elvis had installed on the floor and the ceiling. After Graceland opened in 1982, the Den then became known as the Jungle Room. I'm Priscilla Rose of Texas, and this has been Spotlight on Elvis.

0: I don't want to spoil the party from the Beatles from December of 1964. In the UK, you could find it on their Beatles For Sale album. In the USA, it would be released in June of 1965 on Beatles 6. Before that, we heard from Elvis live at Boston Garden on November 10th, 1971, with his incredible cover of Bridge Over Troubled Water. The recording was from the soundboard from the concert. The quality is still pretty good. I think it's amazing. My name is Steve Chelmsford. Speaking of amazing, no, just kidding. Here is Elvis from 1958. This is the last recording Elvis made in the 1950s. I Got Stung.
1: Holy smoke, the land sakes alive. I never thought this could happen to me. Yeah. Yeah. I got stung by my sweet honey.

0: This is Jersey Mike. Join my friend Steve Chelmsford for the Mop Tops and the King. You can hear it everywhere.
1: I got blisters on my fingers!
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6: And I'm Ringo, and we're the Cavern Beatles, directly from Liverpool.
4: Oh. You're listening to the Mop Tops and the King with Steve Chelmsford.
6: Yay!
4: What was that? 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Nice one, Stevie.

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0: One of my favorite Elvis gospel songs, Run On, from Elvis's 1967 How Great Thou Art album. Elvis won his first Grammy Award for How Great Thou Art for Best Sacred Performance for 1967. Elvis would win two more Grammys, both for his gospel music. Before that, we heard from the Beatles from their 1968 White Album with Rocky Raccoon, written by Paul McCartney. My name is Steve Chelmsford. 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
3: 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Don't you agree, John Lennon?
4: Yes, Dewey Cox. 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
3: What do you think, George Harrison, of the Beatles?
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Former Beatle George Harrison from February of 1979 with Blow Away. It hit the top 20 on Billboard's Hot 100. It was written and recorded during a very happy time in George's life. He was newly remarried and he was a father for the first time. My name is Steve Chelmsford. 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

Thank you very much. Ladies and gentlemen, we'd like to do the song that was my very biggest record last year. I mean, it was no bigger than the rest of them, but it sold a few more, and we'd like to tell you that to all the people watching and all you people that are here tonight that that we really are thankful for all the success that you made us have and everything. This is my biggest record, and it goes something like this.

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1: It's the Beatles Minute with Dave Edwards.
2: Yes, this is Dave Edwards, and I've got just 60 seconds to tell you a little more about the four lads from Liverpool, England. Now, the song content of US-released Beatles albums were usually different to that of the UK releases. The first album to have song titles both common to both UK and US releases was Sgt. Pepper's Lonely Hearts Club Band. Mainly an idea of Paul McCartney following sessions for Penny Lane, the Beatles recorded an experimental piece which may never be released. It's called Carnival of Light, and the track is over 14 minutes long. The recording of Strawberry Fields Forever took up an unprecedented total amount of studio time. It took over 55 hours to record the song. And finally, Ringo Starr was born in an area of Liverpool called Dingle. And that's it from this particular Beatles Minute.
1: That was the Beatles Minute with Dave Edwards.

0: The Beatles from 1965 with You're Gonna Lose That Girl. That's not a good thing. The song was featured in their movie Help. It was written primarily by John Lennon. Before that, we heard from Elvis from 1957 with That's When Your Heartaches Begin. It was the B-side to Elvis's All Shook Up single. You're listening to The Mop Tops and The King. Here's Elvis live on stage at Madison Square Garden the evening of June 10th, 1972, with his version of The Impossible Dream.
1: We'd like to do our version of Impossible Dream.

0: Elvis, with a very moving rendition of The Impossible Dream, recorded on June 10th, 1972 at Madison Square Garden. My name is Steve Chelmsford. I'd like to thank you very much for joining me today on The Mop Tops and The King. I hope you've enjoyed today's show. Special thanks to Priscilla Rose of Texas, Dave Edwards, and all the stations that carry the show. Thank you very much. But most of all, thank you. We'll see you next week. Bye-bye.
1: Hey, hello, everybody. I'm Dusty Benjamin.
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You know when you're born, you first see light of day through a gap in your mother's legs. It's the truth. And from that minute on, most of us guys and some of you girls spend your life trying to get back into a hole. Mm-hmm. But don't worry, because if you make it, if you don't make it, they're gonna dig a hole for you eventually in the ground and slot you right back to Mother Earth.

0: 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Yes, yeah.
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0: 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He said, "No."
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1960, I, Baron Frankenstein, was sentenced to death on the guillotine.

Good evening, you are tuned to the Night Train Cocktail Lounge, riding the rails back into the past, kicking up the dust into the dusk, listening to sounds from back when. I'm your host, Brian Manley. Appreciate you tuning in again and taking another journey down the tracks, seeing where they lead us. And if you're new, welcome. Let me catch you up on what we've been listening to. That we ended that with Chocolate Snow doing such a good track, A Day in the Life. We had Francois Hardy in there from the In English album from 1966 doing a song called However Much. And that just got remastered, reissued, all that. We had George Zamfir on the pan flute, doing a song called The Lonely Shepherd, 1977. Harry Brewer and his quintet was in there with the Bumblebee Bolero from the 1957 album Mallet Magic. We had the Poppies with If She Cries. David Gates started everything off from 1976 with Took the Last Train from his album Goodbye Girl. Again, this is the Night Train Cocktail Lounge. Bopping the train tracks into the sunset. I'm going to get back into the music with a band that started in Louisville. This is the Nightlighters here on the Night Train Cocktail Lounge.

Hey, you're still listening to the Night Train Cocktail Lounge. I'm Brian Manley. We just heard from Delma Lockney doing Avoyelles. How do you say it? Parish name? Some Cajun music. The Afro Cult Foundation was before that with The Quest from Nigeria, 1970s. And we started everything off with the Nightlighters from Louisville doing The Heckler, 1970, off their self-titled album. Again, this is the Night Train Cocktail Lounge. We're going to get back into the music here in the Night Train Cocktail Lounge with John Prime.

Joseph Nicht's Waldorf Astoria Dance Orchestra performing Feather Your Nest ended that set. The Buckinghams in there with a track called Susan. Sending that one out to my brother. John Prine started everything off with Donald and Lydia from the 1971 self-titled debut album. That wraps up the Night Train Cocktail Lounge. Thanks for tuning in. Appreciate you being here. I'm going to leave you with a track that Sarah T recommended to me. 1973. It's rhymed all of that. This is Billy Cobham. Everybody have a good week. Stay tuned to this station.

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0: the Oscar Pettiford Sextet, and one written by saxophonist Jerry Mulligan, ELAG, with Max Roach, Henry Bineau, Tal Forlow, Guy Wending, Al Cohn, and Pettiford on the bass and the cello on this particular Vogue release, March 21st, 1954, for Oscar Pettiford's Sextet. Preceding that, one from Johnny Griffin.
1: Johnny Griffin with two tenor players and Lee Morgan.
0: Hank Mobley and John Coltrane together. That one from April the 6th of 1957.
1: And a session set up to bring the young saxophonist from Chicago into New York City and meet some of the cats by Art Blakey. Great music right here for you. Find all the details at davidbassc.com.
0: Let's get into some mellow jazz from the wonderful vocalist Stacy Kent.

0: Music recorded in Toronto. Roberto Chipente and El Negro is the title of the song. Ilaria Duran at the piano. Phil Dwyer, saxophone. Horacio El Negro Hernandez at the drums. Hugh Marsh. Mario Domonte. Long John Olivia. Daphnis Prietos. And Yosfani Terry. All with Trinacria from Roberto Chipente. Preceding that, it's the music of Stacy Kent. Stacy Kent on OK Records from 2017, and her husband Jim Tomlinson producing A Dream Come True, I Know I Dream, the orchestral sessions from Stacy Kent, and the song entitled Muscle Mauvaise.
1: Meaning once again, one last time.
0: Well, here's one that has a lot of accolades.
1: Carl Fontana with Al Cohn.
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0: Carl Fontana with saxophonist Al Cohn. A small record label from Harrington Park, New Jersey, Uptown Records. In the late 1980s, 1987 to be exact, Rudy Gelder recorded The Great Fontana. In a note from Van Gelder, the liner notes say, "When I get a minute and I want to listen to something I recently recorded, I play Carl Fontana." The Great Fontana, one of the all-time greats, says trombonist Bill Watrous. "One of the most innovative trombonists since J.J. Johnson," said Leonard Feather. J.J. Johnson says Carl Fontana is one fantastic jazz trombone player.
1: The Great Fontana on Uptown Records.

0: New Yorkers on Cellar Live Records, Monk's Dream, the Thelonious Monk classic, of course. Swinging on a Star on Cellar Live from pianist Tarto Hammer.
1: And
0: Tarto Hammer's trio featuring Lee Hudson on the acoustic bass and Steve Williams playing the drums. It comes from January the 7th of 2017 and recorded at Trading Eights Recording Studio in Paramus, New Jersey, just outside of New York City, right across the George Washington Bridge. Well, here's a young man. Life Cycle is the album, from guitarist Alec Wentz. Lots of the stuff on this album, original music,
1: recorded in 2017.
0: Let's listen to Alex now at the guitar with a classic, in an old style, like the masters, doing a nice job on Victor Young's I Don't Stand a Ghost of a Chance with You.

0: Well, there's one that reminds me of the 1960s. The late 1960s, post Sgt. Pepper's, when A Day in the Life by the Beatles was recorded, and there was a long tail on the grand piano. I think they used 10 grand pianos to make that sound. That one comes from 10 fingers of Christian Sands at the grand piano, with Marcus Baylor drums and Yasuki Nakamura playing the upright bass. A bass player helped produce it. That would be Christian McBride with Al Pryor, all from Mack Avenue Jazz and Reach from Christian Sands, and mostly trio on a lot of the cuts,
1: and some very special guests.
0: Marcus Strickland, Christian Rivera, and Mr. McBride himself. Song of the Rainbow People. If you've ever been to a rainbow gathering, then you know what I mean. The late 1960s lives on at those kind of gatherings.

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2: Thanks for joining me here on Jazz with David Bassey. I'm an admirer of the pianist Cyrus Chestnut. He's a man of deep faith and a ubiquitous presence in New York City, seemingly always at the piano. He comes from Baltimore, Maryland. His father played the piano in church. His mother was a church choir director. He got his start playing the piano at age 7, and by age 9, he was already studying classical music. In 2017, Cyrus Chestnut released a high note release with a couple of songs written by the great vibraphonist Bobby Hutcherson. The album, recorded February 27th, 2017, features Steve Nelson on 3 tracks, also Lenny White at the drums, and Buster Williams at the bass. There's a couple of solo tracks on the album, but the ones that feature the music of Bobby Hutcherson have captured my attention. There's a Sweet, Sweet Spirit is the title of the album, and the song I have queued up is called The Littlest One of All. Of course, it features vibraphonist Steve Nelson, and Bobby Hutcherson, of course, is one of the great vibraphonists and composers in jazz. I'm David Bassey. It's Jazz with David Bassey. And let's listen now to Cyrus Chestnut from 2017 and his recording of Bobby Hutcherson's The Littlest One of All. Thanks for listening.

I have a deep connection to trumpeter Stanton Kessler. When I moved to Kansas City many years ago, my first wife and I used to go hear his bands and marvel at how good they sounded. I'm David Bassey. The Crossroads Quartet now with Stanton Kessler, Andrew Ouellette, Carl McComas Ryle, and Brian Stever, and the song called Airborne. Stanton Kessler, a mainstay of the Kansas City scene, and his album Skywatcher.

0: A native of Kansas City, Missouri, it's Stanton Kessler playing his original music from the album Skywatcher, the song called Airborne, with a young group recorded, mixed, mastered by Craig Rettmer. Stanton Kessler produced Skywatcher for ARC Records.
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0: Well, let's get into one from a guitarist from Omaha. That's right, Omaha. He's been in New York for many years. Here's Dave Stryker with McClinty Hunter, Jared Gold, and Steve Nelson at The Vibes.

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Manuel Valera. Music produced by Kabir Siegel, Doug Davis, and Manuel Valera. The song's called Mercury. The album's called The Planets.

Dana Landry at the piano. It's from Eric Applegate's album, Red Skies, and the song called Tale of the Open Road. With Steve Kovalchuk on the guitars, and Jim White playing the bass. And preceding that, a song from 1997, Wooden Steps, and a very well-received record that was on Warner Brothers. Songbook, Jeff Tane Watts, Nat Reeves, Kenny Kirkland, and Kenny Garrett. The album received a Grammy Award nomination for Best Jazz Instrumental Performance, and it was released in May of 1997. In a review, AllMusic said, "Always inventive, curious, daring, and exuberant, Garrett's songbook proves him worthy of the alto legacy that most people seem to agree he carries." Kenny Garrett, in the tradition of Phil Woods and Charlie Parker.

personal music that highlights the simplicity of the guitar and the stringed instruments. It's called Wood and Strings. It's from Wailing City Sound, and the song is called Song for Now, from Dave Zeno at the bass and John Stein at the guitar. Corey Weeds now, and the music of Earth, Wind, and Fire, Let's Groove. Liam McDonald on the percussion. One of New York's finest, the T-Man, Jason Tiemann, playing the drums. Dave Sicolo on the guitar, Mike LaDon, and Corey Weeds. This one called Kalimba, from Maurice White, and the album recorded April the 10th, 2017.

Two pieces of music, one short and one long. The short one, Andreas Varade and The Quest, and that one from a cooperation between Quincy Jones' Quest Records and Resonance Records, all under the umbrella of Rising Jazz Stars Foundation, a 501c3 in California. Preceding that, the long one from Corey Weeds and Cellar Live Records, the music of Earth, Wind, and Fire. Three giants in the music world. Corey Weeds with his Cellar Music Group. Quincy Jones, of course, and someone who Ray Charles took a bus from Georgia to Seattle to meet the man way back when. And a Columbia University student named George Klaibin, who has become one of the great record producers in jazz and other music.

0: Back it up a little bit and good. You found us. 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

Known for his work with large orchestras and orchestral arrangements, pianist Billy Childs in a small group. I'm David Bassey. Rebirth brings Billy Childs back to his roots on Mack Avenue Jazz. Steve Wilson, Hans Glashwishning, and Eric Harlan joining him for Michelle Legrand's The Windmills of Your Mind.

Coming up, the music of Diana Krall, her sixth release, way back when. That's pianist Billy Childs, in a small group setting, covering the music of Michel Legrand, The Windmills of Your Mind, with Steve Wilson doing a great job on the reeds, as he does. Diana Krall and an album that was recorded in the spring of 2001, released September 18th by Verve Records in 2001, went right straight to the top of the charts. Here's Dancing in the Dark from an album called The Look of Love.

Diana Krall. Composition from Dietz and Schwartz, Dancing in the Dark.

Up next, it's vibraphonist Joe Locke and a nice, relaxed recording from Joe, recorded at the Deerhead Inn in the Poconos. That's one from Maestro Music, Ed Neumeister, and his album Wake Up Call, recorded in 2014 and out in 2017. Deliberation is the song that we heard from trombonist and arranger, composer, Ed Neumeister. Here's Jim Riddle at the piano, Tony Marino playing the bass, master drummer Bill Goodwin, and master vibraphonist Joe Locke. A quick rehearsal, and then on to the gig, and one of the great gigs in the world, the Deerhead Inn.

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Up next, a trumpet quartet cover Lee Morgan's biggest hit. That's Larry Young with Thornell Schwartz and Jimmy Smith, the drummer, testifying in 1960 on Prestige Records. The Larry Young Trio. Here's one on Milestone. It's called Trumpet Legacy, and it's a recording of Sidewinder with Nicholas Payton, Tom Harrell, Lou Soloff, and Eddie Henderson in 1997. Lee Morgan's The Sidewinder.

Music from Milestone Records and Trumpet Legacy, and a cover of one from 1964, released in July of that year by Lee Morgan. His composition, his biggest hit, actually, Sidewinder.

0: the day that you first winked at me. You and your eyelashes are...
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2: Welcome to 2026 Talks, where we're following our democracy in historic times.
3: Are Republicans willing to use the constitutional authority given to us by the people of South Carolina, or are we going to sit back and allow the political status quo to continue unchecked?
2: South Carolina Republican State Senator Luke Rankin calls for redistricting, accusing the Democrats of using gerrymandering to block conservatives from power. His bill that would have broken up the state's only blue district passed the House but failed in the state Senate, with five Republicans joining Democrats to deny it the two-thirds majority it needed. The South Carolina Republican Party is considering limiting the state's primary to vote voters registered with the party. Some argue closed primaries amplify the voices of dedicated party members. Others warn they amount to a purge, discouraging independent voters and making the nominees less competitive in the general election. The Missouri Supreme Court has approved a new congressional map there, breaking up the Kansas City district of a longtime black Democrat. President Donald Trump is reiterating his desire to send National Guard troops and ICE agents to monitor polling sites. He claims that would keep the election honest, though many call it voter intimidation. Chrissy Hart with the Maine League of Women Voters says they're ramping up election observer training ahead of the state's June 9th primary, in part to protect the process.
4: We want people to understand what it means to have state and locally administered elections and why that makes them so secure and why some of these concerns there is voter fraud. This is the furthest thing from the truth.
2: A new bill in Congress could limit books at libraries nationwide. H.R. 7661 prohibits funds through the 1965 Elementary and Secondary Education Act for schools providing, quote, sexually oriented material. While this applies to books deemed inappropriate for kids under age 18, it also directly bans books mentioning transgenderism and gender dysphoria. Supporters say it's about protecting kids, but Gwen Camp with Every Library, a reading rights group, calls it alarming.
5: When it did move out of committee, that got us worried of what is this going to do to our libraries and our schools who are overworked and underfunded as it is. And then you're going to throw in this whole ridiculous level of book banning.
2: Several times, the Trump administration has attempted to zero the budget for the Institute for Museum and Library Sciences, which funds most of the nation's public libraries. A federal proposal to let federally supported homeless shelters deny transgender women access to women's bathrooms and sleeping quarters is open for public comment until the end of next month. The administration argues it's needed to protect facility safety, even though they haven't cited any specific cases of harassment or harm done to shelter residents by transgender women. Tony Newman is with the nonprofit Trans Can Work.
6: This rule was really established to ensure federally funded housing and shelter programs operate with fairness. No one really should be denied shelter or made to feel unwelcome, unsafe because of simply who they are.
2: I'm Edwin J. Vieira for Pacifica Network and Public News Service. 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
9: Thanks for having me, David.
8: Tell us about Death Penalty Action.
9: Death Penalty Action is a national anti-death penalty organization that I helped co-found back in 2017. And my partner in that establishment, Abe Bonowitz, is a long-term anti-death penalty activist, as I am. And we decided at that time that with the impending inauguration of President Trump that we should establish an organization that could be on call for if anything moved at the federal level around the federal death penalty, because Trump had been known to be a very pro-death penalty advocate. And so we formed to kind of position ourselves in the national spotlight to address federal executions, which sadly became the reality during the Trump administration. Most of our significant work during that time was to combat the executions that occurred under Trump's first term. But beyond that, we are also working to stop executions at a state level. We are working and opposing each execution that happens in this country. We are working in coalition with state partners around legislation that impacts death penalty issues at the state level and also at the federal level. And we plan various events throughout the year to try and engage people on the issue, give everyday people an opportunity and outlet for activism.
8: So Trump was in for 4 years and then was out for 4 years and he's back again. What did change with Trump federally and in terms of any federal influence on the states?
9: Well, Trump was largely silent on the death penalty during his first term, which was a relief to the community. But unfortunately, in the final 6 months of his first term presidency, he sought out and oversaw the execution of 13 federal prisoners. And just to put that in context, there only had been, I believe, 3 federal executions in the last 60 years prior to that. So having 13 in his last six months of office was a real horrendous moment in the history of the federal death penalty. And then when Biden became president, the emphasis became at the end of Biden's term, when we were seeing that Trump would then have a second term, to put some pressure on the Biden administration to commute the federal death row, so that if and when Trump became president again, he wouldn't have the opportunity to continue his clearing out of the federal or military death row. And so there was a national campaign to get Biden to commute the death sentences of the federal prisoners. And he did, except for the case of 3 prisoners, he did leave on federal death row, but largely he did clear out the death row before Trump came to office. So Trump still has 3 prisoners on the federal death row that he could potentially seek execution of.
8: Well, I don't often give Joe Biden credit, so give him some credit for that. That's good. Well, you mentioned the military death row. Who's on that?
9: Those are people who are convicted of crimes in relation to their service of the U.S. military. And that's a very small group. I want to say it's definitely less than 10 military personnel who are on death row. It's a small facility in, I believe, Fort Leavenworth, Kansas. There hasn't been a military execution in modern times. So largely the people on death row there, for all intents and purposes, are serving a life sentence because there have been no executions and no movement forward with that, fortunately.
8: I think maybe 23 states in D.C. that don't have it, and a handful that have a moratorium, but others maybe are moving in the opposite direction. What's happening at that level?
9: It's an interesting time because, as you pointed out, almost the majority of states do not have the death penalty. It was 23, as you said, and District of Columbia. So that leaves 27 states that do have the death penalty. And of those 27 states that have the death penalty, 26 of them have not used it in 10 years or more. Most of them haven't used it in 10 years or more. That I can't remember the exact number. So it's just a small minority of states that still have the death penalty and that are actually using it. And as you said, there is this trend away from executions. And we see that at a number of levels in this country. We see it in the national polling around the death penalty. Each year, more and more American citizens are saying that they prefer other options of punishment over the death penalty. So it's having a decrease in popularity among the general public. Most states, as I just said, aren't seeking out both new death sentences and also not executing the people that they have on death row. But the dark side of this is that there are just a handful of what I would pinpoint bloodthirsty governors who are going against the national trend and the international trend away from executions and pursuing the death penalty.

0: in popularity about the death penalty and executions, but we're seeing juries in court cases all around the country refusing to give to hand down death sentences in capital trials, and that also marks the decreasing appetite for such a penalty.
1: How do you explain those trends? Because I don't think they're the same around the world, and they haven't always been the same over the decades. Is it the general absence of the death penalty and the world not collapsing and it becomes normal and acceptable, or are the arguments winning, or the cases of innocence wrongly executed piling up having some influence, or why are people becoming enlightened? It seems a very important thing to know when people finally get something right, why they're doing it.
0: I mean, I tend to be an optimist, and so my personal perspective on it is that we're, as a society, moving and progressing and migrating in a direction of more humanity and more compassion and better understanding and finding better ways to do things. We're a relatively young country still in the context of the world, and there's a lot of trial and error and unfortunately sacrifice along the way as we're trying to achieve, a better way of being, a country that's hopefully moving in the direction of peace and justice and those things. So I believe in my heart that we have that. And I know it's hard to say that when we look at the current news of what is happening, but I think we are in a track directory that, the arc of the moral universe is bending towards justice. And I believe that. But I think, like, at a concrete specific approach to it, there is so much more organizing, so much more education around the issue that hasn't, like back in the 80s and 90s, things were really out of control in this country around the death penalty, and things have been slowing down since then, since the peak of executions in 1999. And I largely think that is because of the movement being organized and the education that's gone into that, as you cited, letting people know about the disparities around innocence on death row, about race, class, all these things that have gone into what has traditionally made people start to question the death penalty.
1: Well, I can buy that it's part of a general trend away from counterproductive so-called tough on crime, mass incarceration madness, but I have a hard time buying it's part of a general trend toward wisdom and enlightenment. I mean, as the world's biggest ever military budget is now proposed to go up by 50%, as we've sort of normalized the death penalty, as long as it's with a missile and the president checks a list of names on Tuesdays, and anybody nearby, too bad for them. And weapons shipments to public genocides every week. Like this, I'm not seeing the general trend away from violence and cruelty.
0: I understand that perspective, and it is what's right before us. We're seeing, great tragedy that's perpetuated by government overseas in Iran, locally with, ICE terrorizing communities. Like, it's something that's real and it's before us. And so there's no denying that for sure. But I also still think that like what we're seeing are these, the bad apples of leadership, the Trump administration doing what they've done, just beyond like the capital punishment approach, the world, perspective on war and peace, it's been absolutely abominable. So like I see that and I understand that, but also kind of an example going back to Florida, like the death penalty trend is moving in a better direction, but we're seeing, these like just particular people with these particular ideologies that are disrupting what I feel is our movement towards a better way and a better life.
1: I suppose I can buy that, though it'd be nice to have a good apple once in a while if we're going to have this bad apples analogy. But I want to talk about some of the activities that you're doing to advance this cause at Death Penalty Action. One, you're planning a fast and a vigil for abolition of the death penalty, and you've got a great website for it, abolition.org. Can you tell us what's in the works?
0: So every summer for the last 33 years, believe it or not, anti-death penalty activists have gathered outside the US Supreme Court in Washington, D.C. for the same 4 days every summer to mark two significant Supreme Court rulings that impacted the death penalty. There was one in 1972 on June 29th that

0: the Supreme Court asked the states to stop executing prisoners because of the problems within the system. And then 4 years and 4 days later, on July 2nd of 1976, the Supreme Court ruled that states could now continue executing prisoners. So there was this 4 year, 4 day window of no executions in this country. And so we symbolically marked those 4 days between June 29th and July 2nd with the presence outside the Supreme Court, calling on the court to do the right thing and impose the laws of prohibiting cruel and unusual punishment, for example, to stop the death penalty and to make a ruling that would end the death penalty in this country. So we gather at the steps of the Supreme Court and we fast, we vigil, we pass out literature, we give out buttons, stickers, and create this kind of encampment for 4 days outside of the court to engage people who are passing by. Often the court itself is actually not in session. Not that our presence outside is going to directly influence the court, but at least symbolically, we're there at the court. We're bringing that message to the steps of power, and we're educating the people who pass by the court on the streets of DC for those 4 days. Fasting's optional. Not everyone fasts. Some people do. People fast in different ways. Some people do water only. Some people just choose to, give up a meal or two. But some people do liquid only the entire time. And this is our 33rd year. It's one of the longest running anti-death penalty activities in the country.
1: We're speaking with Scott Langley, who's a co-founder of Death Penalty Action. You can check out deathpenaltyaction.org and abolition.org. Can people sign up and join in? Can they do so only if they can make it to Washington, D.C.? Are there local activities around this enormous country as well? How can people help?
0: Yeah, sure. So in regards to the fast and the vigil that we do at the Supreme Court this summer, the abolition.org website, you can sign up to participate in person. We encourage people to come in person. If you're in the DC area and can just stop by on your lunch break, come after work. We go into the evening. We have a speaker program each evening where you can hear from death row exonerees. You can hear from murder victim family members who are against the death penalty. You can hear from death row family members. You can hear from leaders in the national movement, the state movements. Those are happening in the evenings. And so anyone can come by. So we encourage people to sign up and come. If you live outside of the DC area, then we have options for affordable housing and some limited scholarships to help people get to DC. So you can sign up on the abolition.org website to do that. But the broader picture, the deathpenaltyaction.org website, you can sign up there as well because, as I mentioned, we're working in a number of states around the death penalty as a whole each and every day to prepare for executions and promote visibility and action around those. And so on our website, you can there's a number of things you can do. There's petitions that you can sign. We collect signatures for each and every execution that happens in this country, and we deliver those, often hand deliver those petitions to the governors and the state houses around the country in advance of executions. And you can sign the petitions on our website. You can also sign up to join our newsletter and find out what's happening around the country. And if there's something specifically happening in your state, then we also send you some targeted emails about what you can do in your state. So, for example, Connecticut has a bill about limiting the role of businesses in executions, trying to stop Connecticut businesses from selling drugs or equipment that could be used in executions in other states. And so we, can target our message to the membership of when people sign up on our website to let you know what's happening in your local area as well.
1: And the dates again for the fasting and vigil in DC, that's at abolition.org.
0: It starts on June 29th and goes through July 2nd. People arrive on June 28th for a gathering, and then we kick off at midnight, hit the ground running at midnight on June 29th, and continue for the 4 days.
1: Is there some hope in going after some of the supplies for one of the techniques for murdering people, the chemicals and so forth, of getting them down to no techniques left? I mean, aren't some places, going back to firing squads and nooses and so forth, like they're never going to actually run out of ways to do it, are they?
0: Unfortunately, they won't run out of ways. The Supreme Court hasn't banned any form of execution, actually. And as you said, methods like gassing, firing squad, electrocution, even hanging are all still legal in the United States. Actually, last year in the United States, there were 5 gassings and 3 executions by firing squad. So it's not unusual for those to be occurring in this country. There has been a long-running movement to try and get pharmaceutical companies to ban selling the lethal drugs to states for executions. And that's had tremendous success. A large reason why we've seen a dip in executions has been because of pharmaceutical companies standing up against states and refusing to sell these lethal drugs. And so that's like just one avenue of kind of chipping away at this larger problem of the death penalty. And so if we can make it harder and harder for executions to move forward, then at least we can slow the process down in hopes that we can, you know, get better leadership in states like Texas and Florida, but also keep building that momentum from a, you know, public opinion perspective of being, you know, a country that doesn't want to execute its prisoners.
1: And is that because particular states have instituted only one method, chemical injection, and then they can't get the chemicals?
0: Yeah, it's a little confusing. I don't quite understand myself how some states are finding ways to get the lethal drugs. Some states are having problems getting the lethal injection drugs. But I think that, you know, largely we have seen some states not executing because of that. And that's what's moving these state legislatures to passing new laws, such as bringing firing squads back or gassings back to their protocols, because they are struggling and they are desperate to find other ways. And that's how they're going about it.
1: It would be nice if they would get on board with the other trend of abolishing the thing. As we said, you've got a majority of states not doing it and almost half officially banning it. And I think 4 others with moratoria in place. I don't know how solid those are at lasting, but where one of the places I work, rootsaction.org, we have, you know, a website where people can email their governors and state legislators and say, join these other 23 states and ban it. And there are states, I think Pennsylvania is one now, but there are states that have bills going through legislatures that, you know, are you hopeful at all of getting to 24, 25, 26? And, you know, maybe making it a little more shameful to not be on the list?
0: Yeah, for sure. That's, you know, one of the strategies that we have is we can chip away at state by state. And you started out the show mentioning Virginia. To have a southern state abolish the death penalty was a huge success. And so right now we're putting the emphasis not so much on the southern states, because that's a difficult territory to work in. But as you said, like Pennsylvania, there are some bills that have gotten through some of the process, legislative process, getting closer for vote that would eliminate the death penalty. And we're seeing similar things in Ohio, which also Pennsylvania and Ohio have the two of the largest death rows out of this southern area. So targeting those really can eliminate who's even eligible for execution. And the other state that has an extremely large death row that's not in the South is California. And California is one of those states that you mentioned that has the moratorium on executions. Governor Newsom has declared while he's governor, there will be no executions. And went even as far as dismantling the execution facility itself so that it's not even feasible to execute someone. But right now there's a clemency campaign in California to try and get him before he leaves office, similar to the Biden campaign that I mentioned earlier at the federal level, to get Governor Newsom to commute the sentences of, I believe it's 580 people on death row in California, which is a quarter of the entire death row population of this country, to get him to do what Biden did at the end of his governorship. So, you know, it's just chipping away, like what makes sense for each state, like, you know, that campaign makes sense for California. What's going on in Pennsylvania or Ohio makes sense for them. Getting Virginia to abolish the death penalty made sense. So it's, you know, kind of working with what makes sense. Whereas we have states like Florida, I keep bringing it back to just because it's an absolute horror what's happening there. That's more difficult. Like the chances of getting something passed in the Florida legislature is very minimal. So we're not going to necessarily put so much energy at the state level there will still oppose the executions and still show up for those and deliver those petitions. But we need to move, and we are moving our energy into places where there's hope for success.
1: Has it being unfamiliar myself with anything I much agreed with that Governor Newsom has done, has it become an issue in the California governor's campaign, or is it an issue in campaigns for governor or state legislators in other states?
0: I haven't been following the California governor race closely myself to know if that's come up in the debates that have been happening, but I do know from a broader picture that it used to be, like when I first got into this work in the 90s, you know, touching on the death penalty was considered political suicide. Like if you voiced any sort of opposition to it, that was almost like your death knell for being able to be elected. And we saw that, like, I mean, there was a very, very, you know, infamous story of Dukakis, his run for presidency in the 80s kind of being tanked because he came out against the death penalty. And so that time has shifted dramatically to where it's not toxic anymore for you to be pro-abolition, anti-death penalty, and even in your like direct campaigning. And so we've seen that across the board, but I'm not sure how that's playing out in California specifically.
1: And Virginia was not just a Southern state, but was one of the worst, right? Maybe not the level of Texas. And I don't know, Florida may have jumped up the rankings now, as you said, but Virginia was pretty bad. And it became common in Virginia to argue against it and to argue that even if it never got used, it was abused as a threat to get people to take plea bargains, whether they were guilty of anything or not, because you could threaten them with the death penalty. And that seemed to move a lot of people, I think.
0: Yeah, for sure. Virginia, it historically has had the most executions of any state in this country. And, you know, the stories, and there's a woman actually who comes to the Fast and Vigil that we talked about earlier in DC every year. She'll be there this year. Her son was on death row in Virginia, and he was one of those cases of that the political pressure that was within the system to get someone who really, you know, hadn't committed any serious crimes to admit and cooperate in a ways that ended up in this far worse punishment than they actually deserve. And so she comes and she talks about her story of having a child on death row. And since Virginia no longer has a death penalty, thankfully he's not at risk of execution, but her son is still in prison. And so we hear from people like her at this event of what that journey is like and the impact that the death penalty has on families and in our communities abroad.
1: A number of innocent people as well, proven innocent, taken off the death row in Virginia. There's another activity I saw on the website coming up. I don't know if you want to mention that was called For Whom the Bell Tolls. Is that something that people should know about too?
0: Yeah, this is a campaign that's existed for a number of decades. It started within some religious organizations, I believe in the 90s. And what the premise of it is to encourage communities of faith that have bells to toll their bells at the hour of an execution as a way to kind of bring the attention of the community that's within earshot of that bell to hear this bell ringing and to know that it's done out of mourning for the loss of this person's life and as a prayer for a hope for a better tomorrow. And so this campaign kind of died off over the years, and we've reinvigorated it, trying to get faith communities, congregations, churches, places of worship that have bells to ring them at the time of execution. And if a church or congregation doesn't have a bell, to at least do things like put a sign in the window, put a sign in the lawn, hang a black drape over the door, or just simply mention executions in the bulletins or the emails that go among the congregation and members of that particular community. So we have a website that's called For Whom the Bells Toll .org, and people can sign up there to get information about that program. And while it's targeted for faith-based communities, it's really open to anyone, because anyone could put a sign in their yard. Anyone can hang a black cloth over their door. Anyone can go, you know, buy a cheap bell and go stand out in the street corner and ring it and just bring that awareness to the community about what's happening.
1: Reminds me a little bit of some peace groups that have taken up ringing bells on what used to be called Armistice Day to mark the end of the First World War. Now, of course, it's been perverted into sort of a pro-war thing called Veterans Day. But I want to ask you, as we just have a couple minutes left, why we never seem to get opponents of war and opponents of the death penalty together. Like, aren't we always stronger when we're bigger? Or do opponents of the death penalty not want to take on the crazy, frightening war machine? Or is it the other way around? Or, you know, would it not make sense to oppose small and large scale state killing as one thing and maybe be bigger? Or is it just too confusing for the human brain?
0: Yeah, you know, human thinking is complex, and it's hard to, you know, have a consistent, you know, framework of ethics in some ways. And I know that, like, within at the Fast and Vigil, for example, we welcome anyone who's against the death penalty, and that sometimes brings in people who don't necessarily have politics that line up with, like, a moral, you know, liberal approach. Like, we have people who are pro-military, we have people who are, you know, pro-life. From the abortion perspective. And so, like, there's, like, this interesting convergence of voices, because everyone has these different perspectives on things. And I think, you know, when it comes, as you're saying, to, like, the larger scale, you know, like, when the US drops a bomb somewhere, like, we're imposing the death penalty on these people that were dropping a bomb. A death penalty without trial, without any sort of, you know, judicial, you know, structure. Same thing when we're sending ICE into communities to raid homes and arrest people, and they're, you know, they carry lethal weapons, and these are executions that are happening on the streets without warrant, without a judicial oversight. And so, you know, it is important to make these connections about, like, when there is killing involved, like, what's the bigger theme that impacts all of us, and what is the basic message? Because I personally believe, you know, that if, like, any form of killing is wrong. And so if that's happening at the international scale or a community scale or in the justice system, if the government is intentionally taking human life, then that's a consistent message that we need to be aware of. And not everyone shares that. Like I said, we have, you know, some military veterans around who aren't necessarily, you know, we have people who are pro-Trump in our organization.
1: We will have to keep working on it. I wish we had 5 minutes, but we don't. Scott Langley is with deathpenaltyaction.org. We will have links up at talkworldradio.org. Scott, thanks for everything you've been doing and for coming on Talk World Radio.
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1: 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Talk World Radio is produced in Charlottesville, Virginia, and syndicated by Pacifica Network. 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
2: This is 60 Second Civics from the Center for Civic Education. I'm Mark Gage. The Constitutional Convention of 1787 could not agree on uniform rules for suffrage. As a result, the Constitution stated only that members of the House of Representatives were to be elected by the people in each state who, under state law, were eligible to vote for the lower house of their state legislature. In other words, the Constitution left it to each state to decide who could vote. Because state governments granted or denied the franchise, it follows that many of the early battles over voting rights took place in the states. An example occurred in New Jersey. That state's constitution of 1776 granted the franchise to all inhabitants who met property and residency requirements. Therefore, for the next several years, some African American men and women, and many widowed or unmarried women, voted in local elections. Married women could not meet the property requirement because their property automatically belonged to their husbands. In fact, a 1790 New Jersey election law expressly referred to voters as he or she. But in 1807, in the name of so-called election reform, women were disenfranchised. African American men were disenfranchised in New Jersey in 1844. Thank you for listening to today's episode. 60 Second Civics, where civic education only takes a minute.

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The voices behind the microphones are often the voices of your neighbors or friends who have offered their love for music, the arts, and talents for storytelling as a gift for you, the listener. 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

0: May 11th, 2026. The story of the Trump mobile phone seems a microcosm of the Trump administration. As Judd Legum of Popular Information explains, on June 16th, 2025, Trump's sons Donald Jr. and Eric announced the launch of a new gold-plated Trump smartphone, proudly designed and built in the United States. It would be available in August 2025 for $499. Its website urged customers to pre-order the phone by depositing $100 toward it. Don Jr. said the phone would be American hardware, built in America, without the potential of a backdoor into the hardware that some of our adversaries have installed in there. And yet, a disclaimer on the website said the Trumps and the Trump Organization were involved only in the branding of the phone. They had nothing to do with the design, development, manufacture, distribution, or sales of the item. As Legum notes, the idea of a superior U.S.-made phone was always a fantasy, and within 2 weeks, the phone's description changed from made in the USA to designed with American values in mind. The phone never shipped, and on April 6th, Trump Mobile updated its terms to say the $100 deposit was not actually a deposit for a pre-order, but rather a conditional opportunity if Trump Mobile later exists in its sole discretion to offer the device for sale. It went on to say the deposit does not lock in pricing, promotions, service plans, taxes, fees, shipping costs, or other commercial terms, and that estimated ship dates, launch timelines, or anticipated production schedule are non-binding estimates only. A new phone has recently gotten clearance from the Federal Communications Commission, or FCC, and Trump Mobile executives say they are waiting for approval from T-Mobile, the company whose network Trump Mobile wants to use. Legum points out that T-Mobile relies on the federal government for approval for business activities, creating an enormous conflict of interest. Donald Trump has always ridden to power by projecting an image of dominance. He could maintain that image thanks to the people who covered for him. His father, Trump Organization Chief Financial Officer Alan Weisselberg, and in his first presidential term, as Sidney Blumenthal reminded readers in The Guardian today, Secretary of State Rex Tillerson and Secretary of Defense James Mattis, who filtered the options Trump received, Chief of Staff General John Kelly, who made a pact with Mattis that one of them would always stay in the country to stand in the way of Trump's impulses, and National Economic Council Director Gary Cohn, who stopped Trump from signing disastrous executive orders, sometimes going so far as to steal them off his desk. In Trump's second term, though, those people who curbed his worst impulses have been replaced with yes men, and there is no one to protect him from the fallout. Over the weekend, Trump took to social media to complain bitterly about the demise of his tariffs, about Iran, and about political opponents, to boast about his changes to the reflecting pool in front of the Lincoln Memorial in Washington, D.C., and about the Ultimate Fighting Championship, or UFC, mixed martial arts event he plans to host in front of the White House on his 80th birthday, and to try, once again, to project dominance. Trump complained twice that in its decision declaring his Liberation Day tariffs of April 2025 unconstitutional, the Supreme Court had not included a sentence saying, any money paid to the United States of America does not have to be paid back. That sentence, he insisted, would have saved America $159 billion. He complained about his Supreme Court appointees Neil Gorsuch and Amy Coney Barrett and suggested he should pack the court. I'm working so hard to make America great again, and then people that I appointed have shown so little respect to our country and its people. What is the reason for this? They have to do the right thing, but it's really okay for them to be loyal to the person that appointed them to almost the highest position in the land, that is, a justice of the United States Supreme Court. He warned them to vote his way on the question of birthright citizenship, because a negative ruling on birthright citizenship, on top of the recent Supreme Court tariff catastrophe, is not economically sustainable for the United States of America. On Saturday morning, the president's social media account posted AI images of exploding Iranian drones beside an image of blue butterflies with the caption, "Drones dropping like butterflies." Then it posted another AI image of a U.S. vessel shooting down drones with the caption, "Bye-bye, drones." Then it showed a flotilla of ships with Iranian flags on the surface of the ocean under the caption, "Obama-Biden," beside an image of those ships on the bottom of the ocean under the caption, "Trump." Then it showed an AI image of Trump on the bridge of a ship watching Iranian ships exploding. Then it showed another image of Iran's navy on the ocean floor. The account posted a long screed about the Joint Comprehensive Plan of Action, or JCPOA, the 2015 agreement between Iran and the U.S., United Kingdom, China, France, Germany, Russia, and the European Union to limit Iran's nuclear program in exchange for relief from sanctions. Trump pulled the U.S. out of the JCPOA in 2018, and this weekend, Trump rehashed false right-wing talking points about the deal to claim that former President Barack Obama was a weak and stupid American president who worked for Iran. Trump's account posted an AI image of Illinois Governor J.B. Pritzker gorging on junk food under the caption, "J.B. is too busy to keep Chicago safe." It posted two clips of former FBI Director James Comey, whom the Department of Justice under Trump has criminally charged for posting a photograph of seashells, spelling out 8647. Trump called him a dirty cop. He went after California Representative Ro Khanna and warned, "The radical left Democrats must fail. Our country is at stake." Trump's account posted two AI images of a UFC fight surrounded by a stadium-style audience in front of the White House. Then it posted five images of the Washington, D.C. reflecting pool colored electric blue, one of which claimed Trump had renovated it in a week for just $2 million. A number of posts championed his proposed ballroom on the site where he bulldozed the east wing of the White House. But by far the most frequent postings on the Trump social media account over the weekend were praise for Trump himself. In addition to posting, "Excellent poll numbers, thank you," he reposted stories saying that he had delivered remarkable leadership and is master of the deal, that he is one of the top three presidents in U.S. history, or, without a doubt, the greatest president we have ever known. A number of posts called him the greatest of all time. But, just as with Trump Mobile, the clock is running out and the advertising isn't working. On May 7th, Catherine Rampell of The Bulwark called Trump an economic serial killer, whacking firms left and right. She noted that Trump's tariffs, along with deportations of farm workers and canceling of foreign food aid programs, led farm bankruptcies to rise 46% in 2025 from the previous year. And now, higher costs for diesel, fertilizer, and other products because of the Iran war are putting farmers under even more pressure. Similarly, tariffs have cut into manufacturing jobs, and corporate bankruptcies last year were at their highest level in more than a decade. Meanwhile, the Trump administration is paying almost $2 billion to stop wind projects and has canceled or stalled dozens of other renewable energy products. Customs and Border Protection is supposed to issue tariff refunds beginning on May 12th, but the money will not go to consumers, it will go to the trade community. Trump's war on Iran, undertaken alongside Israel, has not delivered the fast regime change Trump promised either. Instead, it has mired Trump in a war Iran appears to have little interest in permitting the U.S. to leave, at least not without confirming a new global order that benefits Iran. In The Atlantic yesterday, neoconservative foreign policy scholar Robert Kagan ranked the Iran debacle as worse than Vietnam. "There will be no going back to a world in which the Strait of Hormuz is open," he writes. "Iran is now a key player in the region, China and Russia are strengthened, and the U.S. is substantially diminished. Anyone can see that just a few weeks of war with a second-rank power drastically reduced American weapon stocks, opening the way for aggression from China or Russia, while the conflict has revealed an America that is unreliable and incapable of finishing what it started." Last week, the U.S. proposed a one-page memorandum to establish a framework for later talks on Iran's nuclear ambitions, offering to lift sanctions and release billions in Iranian funds in exchange for opening the Strait of Hormuz. The Iranians responded over the weekend, reiterating their determination to control the strait and calling for reparations for damages caused by the war, in addition to an end to the naval blockade and the unfreezing of Iranian assets. On Sunday afternoon, Trump posted, "I have just read the response from Iran's so-called representatives. I don't like it. Totally unacceptable." Today, Trump told reporters the Iran proposal was a piece of garbage and warned that the ceasefire is on massive life support, where the doctor walks in and says, "Sir, your loved one has approximately a 1% chance of living." And yet, Trump is relying on that ceasefire to justify his refusal to ask Congress for authority to continue his war on Iran. Under the 1973 War Powers Act, Trump had 60 days to get congressional approval after informing Congress of the attack, and that period ran out on May 1st. Gas prices have jumped more than 50% since the war began and now average more than $4.50 a gallon. Although Trump has downplayed concerns about higher prices, today Nancy Cordes of CBS News reported that he is planning to suspend the federal gas tax to bring down the cost of gasoline. But, Cordes notes, doing so would require Congress to agree and would cost the federal government about $500 million a week in revenue at a time when the national debt is skyrocketing. It crossed $39 trillion in March, just 5 months after hitting $38 trillion, and is on track to hit $40 trillion before the midterm elections. On Saturday, Julian Borger reported in The Guardian that tensions between Trump and Israeli Prime Minister Benjamin Netanyahu are high. Former Israeli diplomat Alon Pincus noted that Trump stopped mentioning Netanyahu by the end of March and left Israel out of the loop on ceasefire negotiations in April. Pincus noted that if Trump lashes out at Netanyahu, he will look like he was manipulated into going to war, while Netanyahu has tied himself to Trump at a time when the prime minister must hold an election before October. "This affects Netanyahu politically, and this affects Trump politically," Pincus told Borger. In other words, they have screwed each other pretty badly. Philip Kennicott of The Washington Post noted last week that, apparently determined to convince Americans all is going well, Trump is putting words in our mouths. Around Washington, D.C., signs are appearing that show Trump in a hard hat near construction scaffolding and read, "Thank you, President Trump."
1: Letters from an American was written and read by Heather Cox Richardson. It was produced at Soundscape Productions, Dedham, Massachusetts. Recorded with music composed by Michael Moss.
2: You're listening to the American Democracy Minute, keeping your government by and for the people. It took two trips to the U.S. Supreme Court to finally draw a second majority black congressional district in 2025 after a defiant Alabama legislature would not. May 11th, the U.S. Supreme Court majority reversed course, granting the state of Alabama's emergency request to draw new maps after the Calais decision. Alabama's population is almost 27% African American, but in 2022, in only one of seven congressional districts, did black voters have a realistic chance to elect the candidate of their choice. In 2023's Allen v. Milligan case, Justices Roberts and Kavanaugh sided with the liberal justices and agreed that the Alabama legislature had intentionally diluted black voting power and that new maps were required under the Voting Rights Act, Section 2. The Alabama legislature responded with another map violating the VRA, later struck down by an appeals court. The court instead ordered a special master to create a map with two majority-minority districts. It was that map which was stayed by the High Court's same conservatives May 11th, reversing their own precedent and clearing the way for the Alabama legislature to likely eliminate both black-majority congressional districts and add additional GOP congressional seats. We have more on Allen v. Milligan and the Alabama legislature's discriminatory redistricting at AmericanDemocracyMinute.org. I'm Brian Beal. We'll be right back.

0: Welcome to Possibly, where we take on huge problems like the future of our planet and break them down into small questions with unexpected answers. I'm Megan Hall. If you pay attention to reporting about climate change, you've probably heard this phrase.
1: Carbon footprint.
2: Carbon footprint.
3: Carbon footprint.
0: But what does our carbon footprint really mean? And where did this idea come from? We had Lena Madawi and Alina Ikram from our Possibly team look into it.
4: Hi, Megan.
5: Hey, Megan.
0: So I know we talk about our carbon footprint all the time, but what does that phrase really mean?
4: Basically, it's a way to figure out how much carbon pollution each person creates. And it's based on everything we do, like how we travel, what we buy, and how much energy we use.
0: So our footprint is like our impact on climate change?
5: Exactly. The idea is, if we're more aware of how much carbon pollution we create, we're more likely to change our habits and reduce our carbon footprint. But
6: I think when people hear that phrase, they mostly feel guilty immediately, yeah. Right?
4: That's Kim Cobb, director of the Institute at Brown for Environment and Society. And she says the concept isn't always that useful.
6: Because carbon is everywhere in our life, because energy is everywhere in our life. And many times we don't really have choices about how we use it every day.
5: And that feeling of guilt is actually by design.
0: What do you mean?
5: Back in the early 2000s, as people started becoming more aware of climate change, a company called BP, short for British Petroleum, helped to push the idea of the carbon footprint.
0: Wait, an oil company told people to track their own emissions?
4: Yeah. BP is one of the world's biggest oil and gas companies, both of which are fossil fuels, the main things driving global warming.
6: Which, of course, is a way to shift awareness away from the role of oil majors and other fossil fuel companies in perpetuating the status quo and our over-reliance on fossil fuels.
0: Let me get this right. One of the companies that's responsible for pumping extreme amounts of carbon pollution into the air popularized the term carbon footprint, so all of us would feel bad about the choices we make?
5: They didn't come out and say that was the reason, but it makes sense.
4: The carbon footprint idea gave people a way to think about how their own choices affect climate change.
5: Which made it easier to forget how much power companies and governments have over the bigger picture.
0: We talk about how our choices affect the planet on this show. That's actually a main focus of Possibly. Are these kinds of questions just a distraction from what big corporations are doing?
5: Not entirely. Kim says, don't give up on thinking about your own climate impact.
6: Those two things can be true at the same time. Our individual choices do matter every day, but it's also true that we need to come together in large numbers and elect leaders that will enact policies to make it a lot easier to do the right thing.
4: She says climate responsibility lives in both everyday life and in collective action. So if you care about this issue, take a moment and ask yourself,
6: what are the levers for change that you are reaching for as an individual?
4: This is more useful than just how bad is my footprint, because it's easy to get stuck feeling guilty or fixating on things that are hard to change.
5: Instead, Kim says it's more effective to think about what you can actually do.
6: And we want to think about our universities, our places of worship, about our kids' schools. All those are organizations where individuals come together in fairly large numbers and they form a collective.
4: For years, we've been taught to see climate change through the lens of our own habits and our own guilt. But the reality is, there's so much more we can do together, especially when we demand action from the people and companies with the most power over this crisis. So climate change doesn't need to feel so personal.
0: Great. Thanks, Lena and Alina. That's it for today. You can find more information or ask a question about the ways your choices affect our planet at askpossibly.org. 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

gold and ticket. She barely even tries. She's on a shiny Cadillac. She don't even drive. She left with all the money. The blackjack man behind. Did anybody see her?

0: a hot summer night, would you offer your throat to the wolf with the red roses?
1: Will he offer me his mouth?
0: Yes.
1: Will he offer me his teeth?
0: Yes.
1: Will he offer me his jaws?
0: Yes.
1: Will he offer me his hunger?
0: Yes.
1: Again, will he offer me his hunger?
0: Yes.
1: And will he starve without me?
0: Yes.
1: Then does he love me?
0: Yes.
1: Yes.
0: On a hot summer night, would you offer your throat to the wolf with the red roses?
1: Yes.
0: I bet you say that to all the boys.
2: It's the Mike and Aaron Music Show. That's what we're doing this week.
3: That's
2: it's
3: right.
2: Mike and it's Aaron. It is also our hero. Who is it?
3: Meatloaf.
2: Yeah. Oh, yeah. Oh, I'm so excited.
3: That's what we're doing this week on the Mike and Aaron Music Show.
2: Yeah.
3: We are going to talk about some Meatloaf.
2: Oh, my gosh. Yes.
3: One of the greatest rock singers ever.
2: Yes.
3: Here we go. Let's just listen to some of this here.
2: Mm-hmm.
3: Off, of course, Bat Out of Hell.
2: Mm-hmm.

0: That's right, Aaron. We are doing this week.
1: Ooh.
0: The listener out there. We are
1: the
0: doing
1: listener.
0: All the listeners out there.
1: Oh, I thought you said one listener.
0: The one listener.
1: That guy that listens to us that one time.
0: We have okay. that one guy that listens up. This is the Mike and Aaron Music Show, and mm-hmm. this week we are going to spend our time talking about one of the greatest, Meatloaf, the singer.
1: Yeah.
0: Meatloaf. And now let's do kind of like a background on Meatloaf, on the early years of Mr. Meatloaf. He was born Marvin Lee Aday. Marvin Lee Aday.
1: How do we spell Aday?
0: That would be A-D-A-Y.
1: Okay. Marvin.
0: Yep.
1: All right. Yeah. Oh, okay.
0: His first name was Marvin.
1: Marv.
0: How about that? He was born September 27th, 1948, in Dallas, Texas, and he received the name Meatloaf at the age of 14 after, in PE class, when he was only 14 years old, he stepped on the high school football coach's foot, and he responded by saying, "Get off of me, you meatloaf," and that was how the
1: That's
0: name
1: perfect.
0: Stuck. Yeah, I mean that's pretty funny, and that is how the name stuck for our hero Meatloaf. So he played defensive tackle in high school.
1: Nice.
0: Yeah, he was a jock. He was a jock. Meatloaf was.
1: And you look at him and it's like,
0: oh yeah,
1: you are perfectly suited for that position as long as you're willing to tackle people.
0: And he took part in a lot of the musicals that the high school offered too. He was a singer. Nice. He could sing. And he could sing. And unfortunately, his family life was a little up and down. His father was an alcoholic.
1: No.

0: find about that was it just said that he was in The Music Man.
1: I bet he was great.
0: Yeah, he that means that he did 76. At some point, he sang 76 trombones in the big parade.
1: 76 trombones
0: in the big parade.
1: 110. Yes.
0: But he, after that, he had a big fallout with his father around the time he graduated high school. And he left for L.A. in 1968, where he formed his very first group, the locally successful Meatloaf Soul, which I'm assuming, I couldn't find any recordings of these guys, but what I've read, very Motownish, okay?
1: Okay.
0: Very, like, probably sounded like the Temptations a little bit, you know, kind of groovy.
1: That's sweet. Yeah,
0: I can definitely hear that.
1: Yeah.
0: I can hear Meatloaf's voice in a, like, an early young Meatloaf singing in, like, a situation.
1: Yeah, with
0: like
1: the
0: that.
1: Choreography.
0: Oh,
1: like,
0: yeah. And they were actually pretty successful in areas of Los Angeles as a local group. And they opened up for some mainstream acts at the time. They opened up for The Who when they came to L.A.
1: Wow.
0: In the late 60s. Yeah, they opened
1: that
0: up for
1: them. That escalated quickly.
0: And at some point in 1968, he decided to get into musicals.
1: Yeah.
0: Meatloaf did, and that would be, at the time...
1: Oh, you all know this.
0: He wound up joining the L.A. production of the very successful and popular musical Hair.
1: That gets a tambo.

0: Just think, Meatloaf up there on stage singing to this. I can totally see it.
1: Oh, I can too, because the cast in all productions pretty much is supposed to be all different kinds of people.
0: Oh, yeah.
1: So, yeah, this is great.
0: Yeah, he was up there, you know, doing his thing. I can totally see it.
1: Mm-hmm.
0: You know?
1: Yeah. Do we know what role he played, or was he like a cast member?
0: Just a cast chorus member.
1: Chorus member. Okay.
0: There we go.
1: Yeah. Funkiest thing ever.
0: Let the sun shine. There you go.
1: The sun shine in the sun.
0: So Meatloaf.
1: Meatloaf. I wasn't done. Yeah, go ahead. Go ahead.
0: He basically became, you know, hair was like his thing.
1: Which is so exciting to know in life, because that's such a great musical. And not just for that time, but for our times as well.
0: And he went on to Detroit.
1: The Detroits. You know who else went on to the
0: that
1: Detroits?
0: Would be our hero from last week.
1: Yeah.
0: Bob Seger.
1: Yeah. Bobby Seger.
0: But he went on to, Meatloaf went on to the Detroit production of Hair. And there was a female singer in the production who went by the name of Stoney. And they began singing together. This would have been about early 1971. And Motown took notice of this after seeing them together and offered them a deal. And they made a solo album called Stoney and Meatloaf. Have you ever heard of this before? The Stoney and Meatloaf. It was from 1971 is when it came out.
1: Literally until you told me about it a little bit earlier, because this is not a total surprise. But no, I hadn't.
0: And they had a song that was a little minor hit. It was called What You See Is What You Get. And let's listen to a little bit of that here on the Mike and Aaron Music Show. It's Stoney and Meatloaf.

0: Yeah, definitely has kind of a Temptations feel.
1: Yes, because Motown, they had a formula that worked really well, and they were able to plug into that, I guess.
0: Oh, yeah. That is What You See Is What You Get. That is from Stoney and Meatloaf, one of the first ever singles that featured Mr. Meatloaf. It was a minor hit. It did chart in 1971. And following that, Meatloaf kept doing Hair for a while. That's right. He was involved with the Great Hair Project. I mean, come on, a guy, you know, you don't get rid of Meatloaf. I mean, the guy as good as he was.
1: No.
0: But eventually he wound up leaving the cast of Hair, and he moved to New York in the fall of 1971, where he wound up meeting Mr. Jim Steinman.
1: Jim Steinman.
0: That's right, who would be his big collaborator for a very, very long time. And he had a thing. Steinman was doing a thing called More Than You Deserve throughout the spring of 1972-73, and Meatloaf became involved with this. It was kind of a musical spoken word situation. It was also during this time that Meatloaf got involved with some Shakespeare in the Park productions.
1: Yes, and may I interject?
0: Yes, yes.
1: This is where he got his name, his stage name, Meatloaf, because they asked the actors beforehand, what do you want to be listed as in the program? And he just thought up Meatloaf, I guess, which is just like, I got to do that one time, make up my character's name, not my stage name. Anyway, I was Opal K. DeBarge, but that's not important. We can edit that out. Please go on, Mike.
0: Opal K. DeBarge.
1: Yes.
0: That is that is great. Opal K. DeBarge. And it was
1: not about me.
0: It was during this time that, you know, he became really, really friendly with Steinman, and there was a little play that was going on in England at the time called the Rocky Horror Show. It was starting to get big, and it was a pretty pretty memorable, interesting.
1: Yeah.
0: Interesting. There's a little bit of it right here. The Rocky Horror Picture Show comes into the picture. After being a hit in England, it comes to America for the L.A. Roxy production of it in 1973. And Meatloaf.
1: And by the way, the Roxy edition or recording, in my view, is the best and the only one you should listen to. But
0: Rocky Horror would go on to be a very, very memorable soundtrack for many people.
1: Yes. It's just so good.
0: Here's some more from it right here. Astounding. Everybody remembers the time warp.
1: You've all done it at least once.
2: Takes its toll.
0: Madness takes its toll.
2: Closely.
3: Not for very much longer.
2: I've got to keep control.
0: Makes me want to dance.
1: It's supposed to.
0: So, Rocky Horror Picture Show also has Meatloaf in it. He is cast in the role as Eddie, who is kind of a villainous character to Tim Curry's Dr. Frankenfurter.
1: Oh my gosh, these performances. And do you know that when I first watched this movie, I was like, I don't know, I was like a teenager or more.
0: Uh-huh.
1: But anyway, all of a sudden, like, Meatloaf pops out of nowhere.
0: Oh, yeah.
1: Like, in a puff of smoke or something. And I was like, it's Meatloaf.
0: And he appeared in the stage production as the character Eddie. And then they did the movie of the Rocky Horror Picture Show, which was released in the fall of 1975. Of course, went on to gain legendary status as one of the greatest cult movies of all time. And one of the most memorable scenes in the movie is Meatloaf showing up as Eddie playing the track Hot
1: Patootie.

0: from the Rocky Horror Picture Show.
1: And I think that the phrase hot patootie is something that we should all take time this coming week to use more often. Because it's great.
0: It really is. It really is. It really is a great little term to use, hot patootie.
1: And well, of course, hot patootie.
0: Hot patootie. And of course, that was Meatloaf during the great Rocky Horror Picture Show singing the track Hot Patootie off of the album, the Rocky Horror Picture Soundtrack. Then Meatloaf released in 1977 his Grand Poopah, his big successful album, The Bat Outta Hell album, which began in 1972. Him and Jim Steinman started working on Bat Outta Hell. It started out as Neverland, a futuristic version of Peter Pan.
1: Which, when I learned this, changed everything for me. This was just today. Uh-huh. Thank you, Mike. This was just today that I learned that that's what that was. That's the thing it's following. Wow. Just think about it. Let it sink in.
0: And it was a very, very interesting album. It was very gothic sounding. The songs for the project that they wrote, they had Todd Rundgren produce, who was an interesting singer at the time. And they shopped the project back and forth through record labels, and not a lot of labels wanted to release it simply because they just couldn't classify it. They didn't really know.
1: Yeah, because it's got classical elements, like I would say dramatic kind of Broadway elements it. So I can see where a lot of companies wouldn't know what to do with it. But once they released it to the people.
0: Epic Records finally took interest into the deal.
1: For it was epic.
0: Yeah. And the album was finished and released in October of 1977. It hit number 14 on the album chart. Stayed on the album chart here in the U.S. for a very impressive 88 weeks.
1: Man.
0: And, you know, like Aaron, like you were saying, it had some ballads, some soft songs like this one right here. 2 out of 3 ain't bad. One of the biggest singles off of Bat Outta Hell.

0: When I hear this song, I think of like skating rinks.
1: Really?
0: People kind of roller skating, couples talking.
1: Neat. I think of my past week. Yep.

0: Now, that was the first big hit off of Bat Outta Hell. Two Out of Three Ain't Bad. That song hit number 11 on the singles chart in the summer of 1978, which, of course, set Meatloaf up. They're like, you know, we have to get some other singles released off of this
1: quickly,
0: fantastic...
1: Quickly, the singles, stat.
0: We have to get some more singles released off of this album.
1: But that was the first single, you're saying?
0: Mm-hmm. That was the first one, Two Out of Three Ain't Bad. The second single was kind of controversial. It was long. We're going to play a little bit of it. Paradise by the Dashboard Light.
1: Yeah.
0: Featuring baseball announcer Phil Rizzuto, who was for the New York Yankees at the time.
1: And he agreed to do this.
0: Oh, yes, he did. And here's a little bit. Here we go.

0: all the way tonight, tonight.
1: We have decided it. Tonight is the night. It's been decided.
0: Here we go. Now it's like disco.
1: Yeah, I know. I like it. See, that made it even more confusing for record companies or A&R people, probably.
0: It's just so funny because it goes from being like rock, like dramatic rock into this like disco thing.
1: But then it gets even more dramatic.
0: Oh, yeah. Oh, yeah. Gonna slide in head first. Here he comes.

Taking a pretty big lead out there, almost daring him to try and pick him off. Pitcher glances over, winds up, and it's bunted down the third baseline. The suicide.

0: dancing there and
1: trying. Will you never leave me? Would you make me so happy for the rest of my life? Would you take me away? Would you make me your wife?
0: So that's the magic of Meatloaf, Paradise by the Dashboard Light.
1: Yeah.
0: And this song like goes on forever and ever and ever.
1: It does, and it's funny, you know.
0: It tells a story.
1: Yeah, because Meat is, you know, he's like, let me think about it.
0: Yeah, here he goes. Baby, baby, let me sleep on it. Boom, boom, boom. Let me sleep on it. Give you an answer in the morning.
1: Oh, wait.
0: Now that's an example
1: I ended up singing a solo unintentionally.
0: That's an example of one of the great singles that was released off of Bat Out of Hell. That, of course, being Paradise by the Dashboard Light. And that song actually hit the top 40, made it all the way up to number 38.
1: Which is surprising because it is so long.
0: That's right.
1: And it's so unusual, but people liked it.
0: That's right. And it was not edited for a single release either. I mean, I've heard a 45 minute long version of that song. not 45 minute, the 45 RPM, the single, and it's the exact same version off the.
1: Yeah, okay.
0: I'm sure he played it at some point at 45 minutes. Okay. That would make the Grateful Dead go, "What the heck?"
1: Just slow it. Yeah, you're right. Just slow it down so it just takes 45 minutes to complete. Anyway, wow. All right.
0: No, that would be like the greatest like thing ever. I mean, like a 45 minute version of Meatloaf's "Paradise by the Dashboard Light."
1: Okay.
0: Now, "Bat Out of Hell" it's a really important album. A lot of people love it. It was quite the album when it came out, and I got a little medley here of some of the other songs that were off of the album. These songs were a little bit more serious, kind of gave you an idea of how Meatloaf could be dramatic with his rock and roll.
1: The drama. And
0: the drama of the man that we call Meatloaf. The drama of the man who is Meatloaf.
1: That's
0: Here's
1: right.
0: a little medley of some of other tunes that are off of the Bat Out of Hell album.

0: And there you go. The final track there off of the Bat Out of Hell album, For Crying Out Loud, Meatloaf. A little bit of medley of tunes there from that fantastic album, Bat Out of Hell,
1: we heard. It is so fantastic. And it's not even that long of an album. Like, just play it front to back.
0: Oh, yeah.
1: You will not regret it.
0: It's a classic. I used to have it on cassette.
1: Mm-hmm. I used to have it on a CD that was in a car that got taken away. but I replaced it. I'm good.
0: So following Bat Out of Hell, Meatloaf suffered all kinds of problems. He fell off stage in Canada in 1978 towards the end of the tour.
1: Yeah.
0: Messing his legs up. He had to perform like the last couple of shows in a wheelchair.
1: Like Ozzy Osbourne, his last show, you know, like, oh, yeah. Oh dear.
0: He had some issues with that.
1: That must have been amazing to see.
0: Oh, yeah, yeah. Oh. Yeah. He carried on touring behind Bat Out of Hell, but then by the time 1980 rolled around, it came time to do a new album. His singing voice was shot.
1: Mm-hmm.
0: And he couldn't sing, and Steinman had written songs for a new album, and he wound up getting impatient with Meatloaf, and he decided to release the album on his own as a solo project called Bad for Good. That came out in the summer of 81. Meanwhile, Meatloaf during this time kind of became a celebrity and an actor. And while he waited for his voice to get better, he appeared in some films. He was in a camp classic film called Roadie in 1980.
1: Yup.
0: And finally, he had a new album out in the fall of 81.
1: Wait, can we not forget Black Dog?
0: Oh, that was, yeah, Black Dog. That came a little bit later, though. That was later in his career.
1: I am jumping the gun here. But, I mean, you put him and Swayze together and...
0: Oh, yeah, yeah.
1: Yeah, whatever. Anyway, please go on.
0: Swayze, yeah. It's almost like they could have been brothers, you know, they kind of...
1: Oh, you know they had to have, like, fallen in love with one another.
0: Oh, yeah, definitely, aww, definitely. But finally, Steinman and Meatloaf did get back together, and they released an album called Dead Ringer in 1981, which is a very weird album. It kind of sounds... It's not really that bad, but it's not a classic or anything, and you would think it would have been better because there was such a gap between that album and Bat Out of Hell. The title track, he did do a duet with Cher.
1: That is so fascinating.
0: Meatloaf did it, and I got a little bit of that right here. Dead Ringer. This goes back to 81. There's Meatloaf and Cher. They were in a bar in the video. Not a bad song.
1: It's not bad, but I think it could have been better.
0: Yeah. Here we go.

0: Here's Cher.
1: Whoa, Cher. This is not usually how she comes out the gate. Okay.

0: So, from the 1981 album Dead Ringer, that's Meatloaf and Cher with the song that was a minor hit, Dead Ringer for Love, his duet that he did with Cher. During this time, around the time of the release of that album, Meatloaf continued to tour. He began having all kinds of legal issues during this time, which did not, you know, it kind of hampered him a little bit, kind of messed his career up.
1: Do we know what kind of legal issues we are discussing? Because I am an attorney, and I can not give him legal advice because he's not my client.
0: It's unpaid bills.
1: Oh, no.
0: Personal things.
1: Okay.
0: Both in the studio, at home, whatever.
1: Okay. You don't need to go on. It's fine.
0: And he had issues with Jim Steinman during this time.
1: Yeah.
0: And he had to, I mean, all kinds of crazy stuff with record companies. He owed money to a lot of people. And eventually he didn't have a lot of money. Old Meatloaf almost became broke loaf. And that kind of helped him out. That kind of helped him out a little bit because he went on the road. Instead of recording new material in the mid-80s, he just decided to go out all over the world because he was known worldwide. He was always very popular in England. Meatloaf was.
1: I would think so. And Jim Steinman is from the Germany. Is that right?
0: Mm-hmm.
1: Yeah, and they love a dramatic gothic thing. That makes a lot of sense.
0: But Meatloaf started touring all over the world in the mid to late 80s. And by this point, we were getting to, like, at the time, it would have been the 10-year anniversary of Bat Out of Hell. And the album was becoming a classic. You were starting to hear, like, the songs were coming back on rock radio. They were starting to mix in Two Out of Three Ain't Bad, Took the Words Right Out of My Mouth, Paradise by the Dashboard Light were being mixed in with the newer hits. That's when I remember hearing those songs.
1: Yeah.
0: And you were seeing the videos that they would do Closet Classics on MTV, and they'd show an old Meatloaf video.
1: Oh, I forgot about that. Yeah.
0: So, you know, he started getting kind of popular again. Meatloaf did. His name was getting out there. It's kind of a classic performer. And him and Jim Steinman started talking together, and they decided to record the sequel to Bat Out of Hell, Bat Out of Hell 2, which was released in 1993 and did very well.
1: Yes.
0: Gave him Meatloaf's first number one hit ever. I Would Do Anything for Love, But I Won't Do That. And he also had a hit with Rock and Roll Dreams Come Through, which was interesting because that was a song that Jim Steinman had released on his Bad for Good album from early 81.
1: Mm-hmm.
0: And it wasn't that successful, but it wasn't a flop either. But Meatloaf, he finally recorded it the way Steinman wanted him to do it. And
1: Meatloaf.
0: he had a top 20 hit with that. And he continued throughout the late 90s, appearing in films like Black Dog with Patrick Swayze.
1: Mm-hmm.
0: And, He was in Fight Club.
1: Yeah.
0: Yeah.
1: He was.
0: Yeah. He made a very funny appearance in the Jack Black movie Pick of Destiny.
1: Yes.
0: Tenacious D.
1: Tenacious D. Yes. Yes. And it was just also another, like, watching the movie, like, suddenly Meatloaf comes, like, barreling in the door and is yelling at you, and you're like, Meatloaf, I only love you. Why are you doing this? But he just comes out of nowhere. Pops out.
0: And then he appeared on Celebrity Apprentice.
1: He did.
0: And he got into, like, an argument with Gary Busey or something like that.
1: Oh, you were saying? Yeah. I was there. I watched it live on an antenna television. They were having some sort of a project that their teams had to do, and it involved making signs, I think. And Meatloaf melted down because he accused Gary Busey of stealing some of his sign supplies. And then John Rich from Big and Rich had to, like, hold Meatloaf back. He was gonna wreck shop or something. I don't know. It's hard for me to imagine him actually doing anything, but he did throw a fit. I will tell you that much.
0: And eventually, Bat Out of Hell 3 was released.
1: Yeah.
0: In 2006, which featured Meatloaf doing a song that Jim Steinman had written, It's All Coming Back to Me Now, which was a hit for Celine Dion.
1: Huge hit.
0: Yes, in 1996. Meatloaf recorded his, got to record it in the album, for the album Bat Outta Hell 3, released in 2006.
1: And that's the way it always should have been. When I heard that song, I thought, oh, this is a redo or a cover of a Meatloaf song, even in like the 90s like that. It was crazy.
0: Other songs that Meatloaf, you know, Meatloaf and Steinman, they were on and off. They were, they would have arguments.
1: Yeah.
0: Then they would be back together. He would write, Steinman would write a song that he wanted Meatloaf to do, but Meatloaf wouldn't do it. Two big examples of that were songs that were huge hits for other artists. Total Eclipse of the Heart.
1: Yeah.
0: That was written for Meatloaf, and he turned it down. He also turned down Making Love Out of Nothing at All for that Air Supply had a hit with.
1: Wow.
0: Those both of those songs could have been recorded by Meatloaf in 1983.
1: They would have been perfect for him.
0: But, you know, you can't tell. You know, you can't. That's sometimes you just don't know.
1: If you're not into it, you're not into it.
0: And, you know, he had other, he was, you know, he had other stressful things that was going, that he was doing. And his health was on and off, Meatloaf. He had lots of cardiac issues around this time. He had a condition where he suffered from rapid heart rate. Not AFib.
1: Mm-hmm.
0: Like his heart would just speed up and it would stay that way.
1: Wow.
0: Yeah. He had that. During this time, though, he kept on touring, he kept on playing shows, and he pretty much had become a rock and roll legend by the early thousands, even into 2010, around that time. He, him and Jim Steinman released an album called Braver Than We Are in 2016. That would wind up being the final album that Meatloaf ever released, and it was a minor hit. It didn't fail or anything. He was able to hit the road and play some tracks off of it. I've listened to some of it, and it sounds, it could have been Bat Outta Hell 4. This album.
1: I need to review this album because I need to review it.
0: It's called Braver Than We Are, and that came out in 2016. Meatloaf left us on January the 20th, 2022.
1: Damn him.
0: At the age of 74. No official cause of death was ever really released on Meatloaf.
1: Stop it.
0: But he had had, throughout the fall of 2019, I mean, not fall of 2019, throughout the fall of 2021 into 2022, he had had COVID on and off.
1: Okay.
0: But it supposedly at the time of his death, though, he didn't have, some people said that he died of complications from COVID. But I've
1: read... Some people say he may have died of murder. I don't know. But now, like, my true crime self is in investigation mode. Thank you for letting me know.
0: But he didn't have... So I've read that he didn't have it at the time that he died.
1: Right. So
0: that's what I've heard. But it obviously having it didn't help.
1: But no official cause of death whatsoever?
0: It was... Everybody, some people have said that he died of COVID. Some people say he died of heart issues.
1: Oh, that's a bad combo anyway.
0: And, you know, take it how you want to. Meatloaf is a rock and roll legend. He's a musical legend. I mean, the man definitely made a mark.
1: Oh, yes.
0: When he sang a song. I mean, you knew, if you knew rock and you heard his voice, if you saw the guy.
1: And I would encourage you to watch some videos from the Bat Outta Hell era on YouTube. Because they are ridiculously dramatic, and that's what we all love about Meatloaf, is it not?
0: I mean, he had that in him. He had that streak of drama in him, and he couldn't have done it without Jim Steinman,
1: right?
0: Who helped him out. And Jim Steinman passed away of kidney failure about 9 months before Meatloaf passed away.
1: Yes.
0: And Meatloaf, at the time, he made a statement about Jim Steinman. He said, "We didn't know each other. We were each other."
1: No.
0: And that is a great thing that Meatloaf said. But Meatloaf will always be remembered as one of the best and biggest legends in rock.
1: Yep.

0: And that's another edition of the Mike and Aaron Music Show. We will be back again next week. Until then,
1: we love you.
0: That's right.
1: Thanks for being here. Bye.
0: Goodbye.

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0: From E-Town Hall in the foothills of the Rocky Mountains, it's E-Town with this week's guests, guitarist Tyler Ramsey and Carl Bramel, environmental studies professor Max Boykoff, and originally from Atlanta, now living in Nashville, Katie Pruitt. I'm Helen Forster. Right now, please join me in welcoming our host, Nick Forster.
1: Thank you, Helen. Welcome, everybody. Welcome to E-Town Hall. It was a beautiful day in Boulder, Colorado today. We have some musical guests who've come here from Tennessee and North Carolina and places where the weather is sometimes kind of like the worst, coldest, snowiest, wettest weather that we have in Colorado. We've switched, and that's partly because of climate chaos. We have another guest this week who knows all about that. Max Boykoff is here. We've got you covered. We're going to learn about that, too. Katie Pruitt is one of our musical guests. She's one of our absolute favorite singer-songwriters, great singer, originally from Atlanta, now based in Nashville. She is here, and she's so good. Up first, two guitar-playing buddies who created something new during the shutdown. Tyler Ramsey has been making solo records for about 20 years. Great original songs, touring all over the place. He then joined a band from Seattle called Band of Horses. He was in that band for 10 years. And during that time, his band opened up for My Morning Jacket. Carl Bramel plays guitar in that band. So those guys got to be friends. And during the pandemic, Tyler would send like musical acoustic guitar instrumental tracks to Carl, and he'd find a way to kind of interweave in there and send it back, and they became musical pen pals. That continued and grew until they decided to make a record. And for them, it was a purely musical, magical connection. It wasn't about commerce, but it turned out it was good, and they made a record, and you can buy the record. But they are here to play some of those songs for us today. So please help me welcome, for their first visit as a pair together to E-Town, please welcome Tyler Ramsey and Carl Bramel.

0: Thank you.
1: Hey, Tyler Ramsey and Carl Bramell, welcome to E-Town.
2: Thank you.
1: You guys sound great. It's a beautiful thing, and it's funny to me because it sounds reminiscent of, I guess, stuff that I was hearing from the 60s. Like, it's got a kind of a natural British folk pop vibe that I love, and I haven't heard in a while. So it's this accidental thing that the two of you make that's so beautiful.
2: Thank you. Yeah, we like all that stuff. I think we had done a few tours together, and we're driving around. We're like, what kind of record should we make? Let's start making an instrumental record and see what happens. And it just so happens that with all of the time down there and the break we all had, the forced break,
1: yeah,
2: we started sending musical puzzles back and forth. And that's the beginning.
1: It's not easy to find the way to interweave two acoustic guitars. I mean, if you think about people like John Fahey or John Renborn or Burt Jansch, all these guys.

0: Hours and hours of scrutinizing all the things and learning parts. I can see it. And I have to ask you, Carl, I mean, when you're playing with My Morning Jacket, you're playing some of the biggest stages around. And do you routinely make a point of listening to whoever's opening for your show? Is that something you do? Because not every headliner does that.
1: I do. With Tyler in particular, it's kind of hard to not see your analogous person in the band and pay attention to them, which is kind of what he was doing. So we're kind of like, we served a similar role in the bands. And then he stepped out and started playing acoustic guitar, and I was just like blown away by it.
0: Yeah.
1: So I'm like, I want to get in on that.
0: And Tyler, you've got a band at home too. You have your own career and your own records, and you still tour and travel for your own stuff too, right?
2: Yeah, I certainly do. I put a record out a couple of years ago called New Lost Ages. Yeah, now I've got a band at home, and we get on tour, just a three-piece. You know, it's a little easier that way.
0: And it's cool. I mean, you both have home lives, kids, but this is a different kind of discipline to just like get into the depths of this acoustic music and really kind of connect with your acoustic instruments in a different way, especially for you, Carl, because you're a rocker.
1: I am. Well, I look at it as freedom within all these limitations.
0: Yeah.
1: If it's just two guitars, you have to make it happen.
0: Yeah. I've played a couple of shows with Leo Kottke where the two of us were playing guitar, and because our styles are so different, I was able to work around what he does in ways that were surprising to both of us, that it made any sense at all. But we didn't spend time working on it the way you have. And it's interesting because, you know, just talking about the fact that this is really an ancient tradition, what you guys are doing. This is traveling minstrels. This is troubadours going from town to town and sharing your music and your stories. It's probably, especially for you, Carl, because, you know, again, the glamour of being in a successful band, there's a trajectory where everybody starts, you're playing bars, you're playing, and finally you're getting to a place where people are listening to your songs, and you get up to a place where, we're staying in really nice hotels, and this is a first-class tour in every way. And now you're in a car, and you're driving, and you're playing.
1: Yeah, what the hell am I doing?
0: Sounds familiar, right?
1: No, I just, if anything gets me excited, like you have that, you know, you get the spark of energy, like with any music project or a situation.
0: Yeah.
1: I just follow that. I don't care what the surroundings or the accoutrements are.
2: We're staying in a nice Airbnb, man.
0: Yeah.
1: It's glamorous.
2: It is glamorous. That's right.
0: You know, there's so much commerce. Music gets inundated by commerce. And this is like a step back for me personally, just because to hear really good sounding guitars played really well and have the time to let an instrumental unfold, it takes some slowing down a little bit and letting people in. And it's really cool for me to reconnect with something that's contemporary but feels sort of rooted in my early days of coming into guitar.
1: Right on. I really appreciate that.
0: Yeah,
1: that's
0: man.
1: So cool.
0: It's good. Well, let's play some more.
1: Okay.
0: Let's hear some more. Welcome back, if you would, Tyler Ramsey and Carl Bramel.
1: We love doing our dual acoustic thing, but when we came in and played this song earlier today with these guys, it was really, really nice. They're wonderful players. This is actually an older song of mine called Carried Away.

0: Tyler Ramsey, Carl Bramel. Nashville, North Carolina, Nashville, Tennessee. The record is called Celestin. Along with Christian Thiel, Adam Bodine, Eric Trina on the bass. We'll be back to play some more music later on in the show.
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0: I'm Nick Forster. You're listening to E-Town. Allison Russell is going to be back later in the show. And coming up, Oklahoma bred and now living in Nashville, singer-songwriter Parker Millsap is here to play some of his latest songs. And, you know, Allison was talking about our adolescent evolution as humans. And every week in E-Town, we try to talk about folks who are trying their best to make things better in some way. This week is certainly no exception. We have developed a little bit into a kind of a throwaway culture. We make stuff, we make waste, and then we throw it in the dump. That has been our pattern for a long time. And of course, we can't do that forever for a lot of reasons. There is a group here in Northwest Arkansas called Food Loops that's focused primarily on capturing food waste and compostable materials before they wind up in the landfill. And they make fertilizer for farmers and residents. Their motto is nothing wasted. It sounds simple, and it is not. But here to tell us more about Food Loops is Tom Rohr. So we are painting a kind of a bleak picture, Tom, for, you know, us irresponsible humans who are just trashing stuff, but you guys found a way to try to make a dent, make a little difference.
3: Yeah, no, we're not as pessimistic about that. One of the things that we found is people really want to make a difference, and we love to meet those folks and talk about solutions, and we've been able to make a nice dent so far.
0: Yeah. How did this start for you personally? Like, how did you get into this particular passion?
3: Quite by accident, I came up through the corporate life. That's what brought me to Northwest Arkansas and actually worked at Walmart for a while. And I still had a lot of gas left in the tank. I'm kind of a late entrepreneur, but I wanted to do hydroponics, and it didn't make sense. So I had listened to a podcast from a company from New York, and they claimed that they could turn food waste into fertilizer in 7 days. So when I was talking to the horticulturist, and I asked her, I said, what do you think about turning food waste into fertilizer? And she told me, do you have any idea how big an idea that is? You have to do that.
0: Oh, cool.
3: So 2 months later, Food Loops was started.
0: Yeah. And tell me about some of your early awkward beginning efforts.
3: Oh, goodness. Well, the first thing was, you know, we thought, oh, well, we have to go to restaurants and see if that's even an option, if they would pay us to collect the food waste. We did that for about 2 weeks. And we had chefs chasing us down the street saying, when can you start? So,
0: did you have a place to put everything that you were collecting? Or did you have to find a spot to process this all?
3: Well, a big key to our business is working together and networking. We call it a free zone. Mm-hmm. So we're always looking for people with capabilities that match ours. And so our food waste now goes to the city of Fayetteville. So In a given quarter right now, we're up to 350 tons of just organic waste that goes down there, and they turn that into compost.
0: 350 tons every quarter. Okay, so that's, you know, roughly 100 tons a month that you're generating,
3: yeah.
0: A little more than that.
3: Yeah.
0: Do you have like 7,000 volunteers? How do you do this?
3: We have a powerful group of 8 people that work for us all the time. But we have hundreds of volunteers. Yeah. So, you know, you would think in a market where labor is tough, it would be hard for us to find people.
0: Yeah.
3: But they find so much purpose in what they do.
0: Yeah.
3: And they work really hard, but at the end of the day, if they see this big pile of something that that's going to be recycled and not go to landfill, mm-hmm. it creates a lot of energy.
0: So as I understand it, you can go to events or big festivals or bike races or sporting events or whatever, and you can say, we will help you divert your waste from your event so that next year you can talk about this as an asset and as something that people will feel better about when they come to your event because they'll know that you're diverting a high percentage of the waste you're generating. Is that,
3: yes.
0: is that the plan?
3: Yes. You know, the goal is to make it a zero waste event, which is 90% diversion from the landfill.
0: What's the sloppiest event you've ever been to?
3: We did a food truck event in North Little Rock, and we'd not ever done one quite like that before, and we had planned to be there like 2 in the morning. Well, we didn't have like tents, and it rained, and we were just soaked like rats.
0: Covered in garbage, and soaked like rats.
3: Yeah. It was 11 o'clock at night, and we had been going since 7 in the morning, and then we just started laughing.
0: Yeah. It sounds like a colorful story, probably an odorous one as well. But I just want to ask you, if people are listening to this story around the country and they want to find out about how they might engage in this recycling, repurposing, particularly the idea that this is turned into compost, which is then, I'm assuming, distributed to farmers and citizens and, you know, regional gardens and so on.
3: Yeah.
0: If they want to find out, is there a website they can go to and learn some more stuff?
3: Yeah, absolutely. Our website is foodloops.net.
0: Foodloops.net.
3: Yes.
0: Yeah. So you're capturing waste, diverting it from the landfill, making great compost, and satisfying a bunch of people along the way.
3: Yeah.
0: Not too shabby.
3: Yeah.
0: Well, like Allison Russell was saying, we're in this adolescent phase of our human evolution.
3: Yeah.
0: We got room to grow and grow up and try to do things a little better. I'm glad that you're helping people find the way and making good business sense out of it.
3: Yeah.
0: All right, Tom. Well, thanks for stopping by. Once again, this is Tom Rohr from Food Loops, and the website is foodloops.net. You can learn more, bring it to your town, your event. Thank you, Tom.
3: Thank you.
0: We are going to have more music from Allison Russell and her band in a little while. I want to mention right now that we've got Parker Millsap is coming up next. Parker's been on E-Town a couple of times before. He comes from nearby Oklahoma. He kind of burst onto the scene about 10 years ago with a ton of energy and attention. Great singing, great songwriting. He grew up kind of listening to the blues and singing in the Pentecostal church with his family. I think he's released 6 records under his own name now, and the most recent one is called The Wilderness Within You, which is such an interesting idea, not unlike this conversations we've been having. He's diving into some pretty cosmic themes, from the expansion of the universe to our connection to nature, both inside and outside of our bodies. He does it well, musically, artfully. We're glad he's back with us. Please welcome back to E-Town, Parker Millsap.
4: 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This song is called What You've Shown Me.

Thank you. All right. This next song is about colonialism and the supply chain and factory farming. It's a fun song, I promise. It's called Half a World Away.

0: Thank you.
1: Parker Millsap, welcome back to E-Town. Good to hear you sing and play.
2: Yeah, glad to be here.
1: That song is not unrelated to what we've been talking about.
2: Yeah.
1: And I also want to just say that The Wilderness Within is just such a cool phrase, such a cool concept.
2: Thank you. Yeah. I've been reading a lot of books about nature and ecology lately, and also things like the gut biome. That's kind of where Wilderness Within You came. I was learning about how there's more DNA that's not yours in your body than there is DNA that's yours.
1: Mostly bacteria. Yeah.
2: Yeah. Yum.
1: Well, listen, I think it's important to revisit the wonder of the world, that sense of wonder and mystery and magic that we feel when we can really be present in nature, mm-hmm. and when we can be awed and sort of overcome by learning things about science or the way things work. Mm-hmm. It's true that I think we have to cultivate and preserve our curiosity almost like a limited resource.
2: Yeah, absolutely. One of my favorite authors, Ray Bradbury, I watched an interview with him recently, and he said, don't forget that the magic is still alive. That's a good reminder for me. It's still out there. We're still very much monkeys that have learned to do fun stuff, you know, but we're still so connected to the natural systems of this earth, whether we like it or not.
1: Were you that kid when you were growing up? Were you out there in the back of your house in Oklahoma, looking out at the windswept prairie and thunderstorms and stuff, or were you a nature-centric kid?
2: Sort of. You know, I grew up kind of in the country, so more aware of, you know, maybe wild areas than some people. But I was scared of ants. Like, I was I was not a super nature-y kid, really. I played baseball and sat in my room and played guitar. But especially, you know, since 2020, I feel like everybody was like, we got to get outside. And so I started doing that a lot. And then I started, just reading really good books and learning about where we come from, where all of our stuff comes from. And the ways that we've evolved both with and against nature in some ways.
1: And it's kind of a spiritual journey too. I think the invitation to step outside and of your conventional, normal sort of impulses and mm-hmm. be respectful about that stuff is important. Now, I know that this is on the more practical side. You've moved to Nashville, which is famous for co-writing. And are you that guy who makes appointments with other songwriters and tries to crank out songs with other people in a kind of commercial sense?
2: I tried, but songwriting has always been such a solitary pursuit for me. You know, I started writing just like in my room as a preteen, and I spend a lot of time on my songs. I'll write it and then I'll let it sit for 6 months and then come back and tweak it, and then it's still not ready. And so I'll let it sit for a few more ones, and then eventually I'll think like, oh, that's the word that needs to change, and now it's done.
1: It's kind of like compost.
2: It's very similar to compost. All this trash goes in my brain, and I'm trying to get something useful out of it. It's such a solitary pursuit for me, and I take so long to get things to where I'm comfortable with them that, you know, I find that a Nashville-style songwriting session is good to get something started, but I've never, like, finished something that I felt great about.
1: But there are lots of people to collaborate with. I notice on the title song you've got Gillian Welch singing on there, and you've got other friends and family that are helping out.
2: Yeah.
1: It's a cool collaborative community. Well, quickly, before we get back to more songs, I just, you seem like things are going well. You've got, you're recording, you're putting out stuff, you're touring. I saw your calendar, looks pretty full.
2: Yeah.
1: Got a bunch of dates on the books. You got a band you can use when you want to, and you can tour solo when you want to. And it's not easy. I know that it looks like so much fun to see somebody up there on the stage playing and singing.
2: It is fun.
1: It is fun.
2: This part's fun.
1: Yeah. But it's the rare exception, the person who can actually go out and really make it work.
2: Yeah. I feel incredibly grateful.
1: Yeah. Well, you're a skilled guy. You have a lot of talent and you've been working hard. So
2: thank you.
1: Yeah. Well, let's get back to more music. You got some more songs for us?
2: Absolutely.
1: From the new record?
2: Yeah. We're going to do Wilderness Within You.
1: Oh, cool. The title song.
2: You want to do it?
1: Yeah, yeah.
2: All right.
1: Yeah. Am I going to sing Gillian Welch's part? No.
2: I think Helen's going to do that.
1: Helen's going to do that. Okay.
3: Hey, Parker. I'm going to make a song.
2: All right.

0: Thank you.
1: That's Parker Millsap. Nashville, Tennessee, originally from Oklahoma. The record's called The Wilderness Within You. Along with E-Tones, Christian Teal, Adam Bodine, Kevin Johnson, Helen Forster singing harmony. Parker Millsap.
2: This portion of E-Town is made possible by the Scientific and Cultural Facilities District, or SCFD, one of the largest cultural funding mechanisms in the United States, supporting nearly 300 organizations in the greater Denver, Colorado area. And by the way, as a reminder for your viewing pleasure, there are over 2,000 videos on the E-Town YouTube channel, where you can also subscribe in order to stay up to date with our latest video offerings. And our very special thanks to Scott King and Mike Abb from the Runway Group. Thank you, you guys, for everything. And also to Joe Thompson and the entire team here at the Momentary. You're all wonderful. 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
1: I'm Nick Forster. I'd like to say hello to our listeners who are hearing E-Town right now on stations like KSKO in McGrath, Alaska, on KKRN in Round Mountain, California, and on WNCS, The Point in Montpelier, Vermont. As always, if you want some more information about any of the guests on E-Town this week, or you want to find out how to get tickets to a live show, or find some links to some of the many, many videos we have from the E-Town YouTube channel. All that stuff can be found at etown.org. So we've heard about all kinds of ways we can deep dive into our history, into nature, into our habits, into our garbage, and try to make things better. And it's inspiring. I'm always inspired by our guests. Hope you've enjoyed it so far. Right now, would you please help me welcome back to the stage, along with her band, Allison Russell.

0: so much.
1: That's Allison Russell. Along with Elizabeth Fuqua Walker, Elena Canlis, and Joy Clark. The record's called Outside Child. Allison Russell and a great band. We've got time for one more song. I want to thank everybody for being on the show this week. I want to get everybody out on stage. Of course, thanks to Parker Millsap and his invitation to explore the wilderness within all of us. Coming over from Nashville. Thanks to our interview guest, Tom Rohr from Food Loops, closing the loop on food waste, helping us be a little more conscious of all of that. Thanks to the E-Tones and Helen Forster. Thanks to our crew here, The Momentary in Bentonville. They've been great, made us feel really welcome. Thanks to Allison Russell and her band. We found a song we all love. We hope you will join us and sing along because it's got a chorus we all know. I'm Nick Forster. Hope you can be with us next time right here, anytime.

0: This is a production of E-Town.
1: Whoa, whoa, whoa, slow down there. No, we're not going to. We can't do that for you. I'm sorry.

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1: We don't want to think about having to prepare for another pandemic, but another pandemic is a when, not if, situation.
2: This is a race against time, and the faster we move, the better off we are. And on balance, we've slowed down.
3: The good news is that we have the tools to quickly recognize and respond to an outbreak.
2: Science has brought us to a point where we can plan to make a better future than the one we just experienced with COVID.
1: Obstacles to effectively using these tools remain. For one, selective attention.
2: War, we love to write books about, see movies about, talk about for decades after they happen. Pandemics, not so much. We want to forget them.
1: A reporter who covers infectious disease shares what he's learned about what viruses may be the likely candidate and what we need to do to stop it. This episode of Big Picture Science is Preventing Future Pandemics.
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3: We may not be ready to talk about preparing for another pandemic, but viruses don't respect our emotions, let alone our geographic location.
2: There constantly are viruses and other pathogens jumping from animals into humans. The scientists who think about this stuff the most think that the threat is probably every 10 years or so.
1: Journalist John Cohen has interviewed top epidemiologists around the world and even followed virus hunters into damp bat caves to assess our readiness to prevent another pandemic. He shares with us what he's learned. Welcome to Big Picture Science. I'm Molly Bentley.
3: I'm Seth Shostak. In this episode, we'll find out which viruses are at the top of the likely culprits list, why RNA viruses can be especially good vectors, and also the good news. Namely, we now have a vast store of knowledge and tools to protect ourselves against global contagion. The question is, will we use them?
1: This episode is Preventing Future Pandemics.
3: We hope that the ideas in this episode actually do go viral. John Cohen is a senior correspondent for the magazine Science, who has written extensively on infectious disease, epidemics, and pandemics for more than 30 years. Molly was invited to interview him by the Center for Inquiry West in Los Angeles in front of a live audience.
1: I rewatched the HBO documentary How to Survive a Pandemic, for which he was a consulting producer to help prepare for a conversation. I also read his book, Planning Miracles, How to Prevent Future Pandemics. And my first question, Seth, was about that title. The M word, miracle, is not one that scientists usually use to describe scientific breakthroughs.
3: Well, that's true. I mean, the word miracle is one that's in general not admitted by science to be an explanation for anything, right? If you say, look, this phenomenon that we've observed in the lab or in the field or through a telescope or whatever, it's all a miracle. That might have, you know, passed muster 1,000 years ago or 500 years ago, actually, but not today. If you can't, you know, demonstrate that it's true via an experiment, yeah, it's not science.
1: John Cohen shared the reasoning behind his book title, Planning Miracles.
2: The March of Dimes paid for the research that created Jonas Salk's polio vaccine, which proved itself safe and efficacious in 1955. And in that year's annual report, the head of the March of Dimes wrote that this was a planned miracle. And the root of the word miracle isn't religious. It's about smiling in Greek. It's about wonder in Latin. And we speak about miracle cures. We speak about, you know, miracle medicine. And that's really what the theme of the book is that we have the power to plan for a better future. And I wanted to write a book that was hopeful, in a sense, to say that science has brought us to a point where we can plan in ways to make a better future than the one we just experienced with COVID.
3: In pursuit of clarity in his book about how science can help us avoid another calamity, John Cohen has interviewed top researchers around the world. He's even followed virus hunters into difficult wild places to show us why such pursuits are essential. Here is Molly's conversation with him.
5: So, John, we've just emerged from the COVID pandemic, and many of us may be reluctant to take to heart that we must prepare for another one. But as it was with pre-COVID era, a future pandemic is a question of when, not if. So before we get into what preparedness looks like, I wonder if you could share with us how scientists describe the current threat level.
2: So there is no body of scientists who sit down and create a threat level. The scientists who think about this stuff the most think that the threat is probably every 10 years or so, that there will be an outbreak that has the opportunity to grow into a pandemic. There constantly are viruses and other pathogens jumping from animals into humans, and they die out. They burn out quickly. They don't go anywhere. They're just not good at copying themselves in our bodies, or they're not good at spreading from one person to another. But every 10 years or so, if you look over the past 30, 40 years, that's what we've seen.
5: Mm-hmm. And some of them may have gone unnoticed, meaning there was the SARS, after the pandemic of 100 years ago, the 1918 flu. You had SARS, you had MERS. So we have had other pandemics.
2: They happen all the time. So like one that people don't recognize as a pandemic is norovirus, the cruise ship virus. That has been pandemic. It has spiked in a repeated fashion over the past 20, 30 years. And they were pandemics. We didn't call them that, but they are.
5: When you said that they don't have a threat level, I mean, I think of in California, we have the different colors for what the threat level is for wildfires. I was imagining less that and more, how nervous are they? Do they feel like we are could be on the brink, it could happen soon, or is it we're sitting back a little bit? I mean, maybe it's another way of saying that. How worried are they?
2: I think given the actions of the American government over the past few years, the threat level in the minds of people who think hard about this has gone through the ceiling because of the Trump administration undoing all of this science that was moving us toward the things that I'm writing about in the book. All these projects I write about in the book that are at the forefront of making a better world have been defunded or threatened with defunding. And there isn't an appreciation in the current White House of the role that the American government can play in making a safer world. So we have an Office of Pandemic Preparedness in the White House. It doesn't have a director. It doesn't have staff. So when you ask what the threat level is, it's higher than it was, in a sense.
5: Because
2: we're
5: negligence.
2: Doing less.
5: Yeah.
2: And we're putting on blinders. We're pretending that everything is just going to be fine forever.
5: Well, in that way, it sounds like our approach to climate change.
2: It's very analogous, yeah. And in climate change, you might even argue that we're doing things politically to make the climate worse. You know, in this case, we're just not preparing ourselves. There is this ostrich era we're in right now of playing dumb about what's obvious to anyone who has spent any time researching threats.
5: Well, let me follow up on the Trump administration and what the role is, because I do have a list of it, of how in many ways it feels like it's a mixed bag in terms of what they're doing. And when we consider what their role is in shaping our ability to control these threats, on one hand, as you alluded to, many scientific research facilities have suffered federal funding cuts, including to the Centers for Disease Control. A human vaccine development program for H5N1, avian flu, was canceled. The Trump administration pulled out of the WHO, which has a hand in surveilling and keeping us safe from pandemics. But then on the other hand, in early 2025, the Department of Health and Human Services announced hundreds of millions of dollars dedicated to surveillance of H5N1. And the administration has recently nominated a scientist who supports vaccines, Erica Schwartz, for CDC director, which suggests maybe there is going to be a retreat from the anti-vax policies of RFK. So again, from a science and policy standpoint, it is a mixed bag. in terms of assessing how well we're prepared.
2: Yeah, well, there's also the fact that what the president wants to do isn't the final word. The Congress pushed back hard last year when the president wanted to cut the National Institutes of Health budget by 40%. The Congress increased their budget. So it's a tug of war. But part of the theme of, one of the themes in my book is, this is a race against time. And the faster we move, the better off we are. And on balance, we've slowed down.
5: Mm-hmm.
2: And we're, you know, you're applauding the fact that they're nominating a CDC director who believes in vaccines.
5: In science,
2: right? You know, whoop-de-doo.
5: Right?
2: You know, I mean, of course that's the way things should be.
5: Mm.
2: And these aren't debates. You know, there's no scientific debate in the realm of people who care for people and try to make them better. There's no true debate about, are vaccines good? Vaccines have done more to improve human health than anything other than cleaning water and sanitation. Anything. And not all vaccines are safe, not all are effective, but the ones that get through regulatory bodies like the FDA, they're good. And our regulatory bodies are good. They've functioned and done their job. Yes, mistakes happen. Yes, problems occur. But what has happened post-pandemic is people have obsessed about the faults in the dike, not, you know, looking at the dike itself.
5: And so the tone is really set from the top. I mean, for better or for worse in this case. And so all it takes is one statement that about fake news or that vaccines can't be trusted or that the pandemic is also, you know, fabricated. And it just, like a virus, it just goes through the population. So much damage can be done.
2: Yeah. And disinformation is... Disinformation is, it does, look at the language we use. It goes viral. That's what we say.
5: Yeah,

0: a kind of vaccine template, and then you're ready to go. Is it that simple? Because it's certainly come a long way since the 1950s.
1: So there are basically eight different what are called platforms, eight different technologies to make vaccines. The old-fashioned way, as you referred to with Jonas Salk and Albert Sabin, was you take the whole virus and you can kill it, even though viruses aren't really alive, but you can inactivate them with chemicals, heat, or light. And what is a vaccine? Let me take a step back. A vaccine stages a mock war. It's a fake version of the real thing. And it teaches your body how to fight should you ever see the real thing. That's all it is. It's just staging a mock war. So Edward Jenner, with the first vaccine, made a vaccine from cowpox. That was a live virus that copied itself, but it didn't cause harm. And yet it protected you from smallpox because they were related. So it taught your immune system how to fight off smallpox, even though it was a different virus. But it's a weakened version of the smallpox virus. So that's the traditional way to make vaccines. You weaken a virus. That's what Albert Sabin did. He took the polio virus. He passaged it in cultures in the lab again and again till he got weakened versions of it, and that's the vaccine. Salk took the whole virus, inactivated it. That's that vaccine. Modern technologies, and I'll get to mRNA in just a second, because the mRNA is building off another idea, and that's that you can take a harmless virus and stitch a gene into that virus from polio or SARS-CoV-2 or any virus, and just put one gene in that makes a protein. It doesn't cause the disease. It just makes one protein. So that's a vector that delivers. mRNA gets rid of the vector. It's the gene. mRNA is just a gene. And it's just saying, I'm going to take this protein gene for the surface protein, in the case of COVID, the surface protein of that virus looks like this. And I'm going to just put that gene into it, and you're going to make that protein in your body. Your body is going to be the vaccine manufacturing plant, because it's going to take the gene, make the protein, then you're going to develop antibodies and other immune responses to that protein. That protein doesn't harm you. It doesn't do anything to you. But the antibodies will protect you. And not only that, our immune systems have this beautiful metaphor. They have memory. They remember. We have cells in our body that stay with us for life. They clone themselves, their immune cells, and they keep making copies of themselves so that if you have measles as a kid or you get a measles vaccine, for the rest of your life, your B cells in your body remember the look of that virus, just in the same way your mind remembers the look of someone you met 50 years ago. Now, we have different memory for different things. Sometimes memory lasts for a lifetime, and so in the case of measles, polio lasts for a lifetime, almost. Some don't last long at all. Pertussis is terrible. Kids get 5-6 pertussis shots because the memory is short. So what mRNA does essentially is it cuts out the vector and just makes the protein, and it won the Nobel Prize because it was such a simpler way to make a vaccine. And potentially a faster way, because all you need is the DNA or RNA sequence. It's called plug and play. It's plug and play. It's like slipping a cassette for this virus. So did we need mRNA to save us from COVID? No, we did not. The Chinese did the old-fashioned killed vaccine. They didn't use mRNA. Half the world received China's vaccines, and they benefited from those. They worked. They weren't as good as the mRNA vaccines in clinical trials that compared head-to-head, but they were good enough. They certainly saved a lot of lives. They had efficacies of, let's say, 50 to 60%. And by efficacy, I mean preventing symptomatic disease, not preventing infection. That's not what vaccines do.
0: And also keeping people out of hospitals.
1: Keeping people out of hospitals.
0: Keeping people alive.
1: Keeping them alive. Some vaccines do prevent infection, but that's the exception to the rule. And this is something that critics are all up in arms about. You said this was going to prevent infection. The initial COVID vaccine did prevent infection because it perfectly matched. The Wuhan strain was a perfect match to the mRNA and the inactivated vaccine that China made, plural that they made. But then that mutated, and then they weren't perfect matches, so they didn't prevent infection. Then people said, well, you said it. They still kept you alive. They kept you out of the hospital.
0: And those early vaccines, mRNA, they're

0: efficacy was like 90%, 95%. It was astounding.
1: Extraordinarily
0: remember
1: high.
0: That.
1: Extraordinarily high. And if you looked in the early days at what they really did prevent infections from happening in addition to the symptomatic disease. So that's the overview of what vaccines are and what mRNA is. And the attack on mRNA vaccination by the Trump administration, I think, has left vaccine makers with their jaws in their laps. Like, what? they make this argument that the public lost trust in these vaccines. 2 billion people got these. What are you talking about, the public lost trust? 2 billion people got them. And no, they do not have Bill Gates microchips in them. They do not make you...
0: magnetic.
1: Magnetic. do they have side effects? Yes, they do. Almost all medicine has side effects. Are some people going to be harmed? Yes, young boys had cardiac issues that were real. And it's a balancing act if you're the parent of a young boy, whether to get an mRNA vaccine. By and large, I think the mRNA vaccines proved in billions of people they were safe and effective and made the world a better place. To now write that off and say, oh, no, we can't use mRNA vaccination for viruses, which the Trump administration and RFK Jr. has said, to me, is anti-science.
2: Coming up, reporter John Cohen describes the viral offenders that are most likely to spark worldwide contagion. This episode of Big Picture Science is looking at the science behind preventing future pandemics.

0: It's time now for your good news for a good planet. The Earthship. An Earthship is a passive solar home that is off the power grid and made of natural and recycled materials. They originated in the 1970s in Taos, New Mexico, by architect Mike Reynolds, who refers to them as vessels, not houses. An eco-conscious architect, Reynolds got inspired to make sustainable homes from upcycled trash and indigenous materials. The results are some of the most beautiful, magical, organically flowing, and uniquely sustainable homes on the planet. It begins with digging in the dirt and ramming earth into old tires. Weighing up to 300 pounds and spanning almost 3 feet in diameter, the tires are load-bearing and fire-resistant. Further construction includes recycling bottles and cans as bricks stacked with cement to make walls. South-facing windows illuminate and heat your indoor greenhouse, where you can grow your food in any climate. The roofs are designed to catch rainwater and snow and collect it in cisterns, then filter it for use. Wind and sun produce the electricity. Earthship Biotexture builds these autonomous homes around the world. They've organized global sustainable poverty relief projects. They have an Earthship Academy, and you can buy building plans online. Earthships are an extraordinary way to live in an extraordinary home that honors and gives back to our Earth instead of harming it. And this is Mandy from GoodNewsGoodPlanet.com.
1: We know that viruses are constantly moving between hosts, even between species. They cross continents, and as they do, they evolve in order to promote their own survival. They care not a whit about our plans. Consider the appearance of hantavirus on a cruise ship sailing the South Atlantic. One day, you've never heard about this rodent-borne virus. The next day, the world is fixated on the outbreak, and some are fretting whether it will be the next pandemic. Reporter John Cohen assesses our national and international state of readiness for whatever comes our way in his book, Planning Miracles: How to Prevent Future Pandemics. As we continue listening to Molly's conversation with him, recorded before an audience in Los Angeles, we take a closer look at what might be keeping epidemiologists up at night.
2: Okay, so let's meet some of the offenders, the viral offenders. Yeah. The next pandemic, you write, will most likely come from a virus, and there seem to be three forerunners or frontrunners. Does anyone want to guess what they are, what the three might be? Let's just get a collection here. So we have Ebola, bird flu, H5N1, yes? Coronavirus.
3: Yeah. There are a limited number of viruses that cause disease in humans. That's interesting. There are really only two dozen or so viruses that really present pandemic threats to us that are realistic and likely. The top three are ones that we know well: influenza,
2: and that includes H5N1,
3: avian influenza, coronaviruses, which we just experienced. Ebola isn't likely to be a pandemic. It's too hot. It kills people quickly. And they don't have the opportunity to transmit often. In fact, they typically transmit in healthcare settings, you know, when they go to the doctor and the people in their homes. But it's never taken off internationally for a reason. Yeah. Remember, influenza and coronaviruses, they're respiratory. You can breathe these things onto people. So that makes them bigger threats. Ebola you're touching the virus.
2: So then what would disease X be? Because that's what I thought was the third one. So you have coronavirus, you have influenza, and then you have this thing called disease X.
3: Disease X can be...
2: Sounds pretty scary.
3: Yeah, but it doesn't speak to a viral family. So SARS-CoV-2, the virus that caused COVID, was a disease X. It was a virus that no one had ever seen before. That's what disease X really refers to. And when you have a virus you've never seen before, you're a baby just born into the world with no immunity. When there's a new flu that comes along, you have lots of immunity to flu. You've had flu many times. You've had coronaviruses many times. There are four common cold coronaviruses. They just don't protect us much from this one.
2: And we have our eye on an influenza virus now.
3: And we have
2: these... It's not trivial.
3: Right. And I go into great detail about this in the book because there's a strong argument, and I think a compelling argument, that the way we breed poultry is the driver of these bird flu viruses mutating and getting into humans and causing problems and getting into wild birds that then bring them back to poultry. And we've had since 2020 this horrific poultry pandemic of H5N1 decimating flocks all over the world that then dribbled into our dairy cows. And the engine of all of that may well be that we put a million chickens into a building together to satisfy our needs to eat. We love eating chicken. Humans eat more chickens than any other animals, and we love eggs. And I've been in these farms, and it's astonishing to walk into a room with a barn with 15,000, 20,000 chickens, as I've done, let alone a million.
2: Well, let's stick on H5N1 and just use a thought experiment here, because if you could give us a quick snapshot on what our preparedness looks like.
3: Yeah.
2: Let's say that H5N1 did emerge as a pandemic. How would that be determined? And what strengths and weaknesses of our preparedness, our pandemic preparedness system, would be immediately revealed? And we can then look a little bit more closely at some of these. But
3: well, we don't even have to be theoretical about
2: it.
3: We can be
2: darn.
3: We can be hard and fast, because we have H5N1 in dairy cattle that have infected more Americans with H5N1. In the past, since this surfaced in March of 2024, 70 Americans have been diagnosed as having H5N1. It fortunately doesn't spread.
2: And survived?
3: Yes.
2: It survived.
3: Fortunately isn't. It doesn't do that well in us. It turns out that bird flu viruses use different receptors than we have in our lungs, but we have them in our eyes. So
2: we have the receptors in our eyes.
3: These receptors for bird flu virus in our eyes. So these people have got pink eye. They got conjunctivitis. That's what's happened to these 70 people. But the fear is that the more time this virus spends in mammals, the more it's going to change to our receptors. And cow udders happen to have the receptors that the birds share for the flu virus. So their udders are very receptive in that region of their body, their mammary glands.
2: I will not say they are utterly receptive.
3: Utterly receptive. But the way that this bird flu in cows was detected, it was lowering the amount of milk they were producing, and it was yellow, and they couldn't sell it. So that's how it's recognized. So to answer your question, we have a real-time example of how we respond, right? We detected this. Did we aggressively try to stop the spread of H5N1 in dairy cow? No. We had an industry fighting science and saying, you can't test my cows. We do not allow vaccination of cows against H5N1. And so the virus, with vets screaming their heads off, saying, please don't move cattle from an infected farm. Okay, so the federal government said pretty quickly, okay, you can't move your cows from one state to another. Okay, great. California has more dairy farms than any state. You can move a cow anywhere in California without testing your cattle. So California has had one of the longest running dairy cow H5N1 problems. Do we vaccinate farmers who milk the cows against H5N1? No. Do we have H5N1 vaccines? Yes, we do. We have a national stockpile of millions of doses of the vaccine. But because this virus isn't killing people, and not spreading between people, we have no evidence of it spreading between people, the alarm bell isn't that loud.
2: So you have accompanied scientists hunting for viruses.
4: It's really fun, actually.
2: Most notably, Peter Daszak, one of the world's leading experts in zoology and virus ecology. And at the time that you accompanied him, he was also the head of EcoHealth Alliance, which is now no longer, and I'm sure John's going to explain why. So, John, your description of traipsing through humid, dense forests of Vietnam and into caves where many species of bats are swirling like funnels, he describes, made my hair stand up. And I like bats.
4: Yeah.
2: Can you describe what it was like to hunt for new coronaviruses and how isolating and identifying them help us be better prepared for a pandemic?
3: So when you, I don't know if any of you have been into large caves with bats. The first thing.
2: Have any of you?
3: Yeah, yeah.
2: Okay,
3: yeah.
2: We have some
3: The first thing
2: brave
3: is
2: souls.
3: They often have an odor from bat guano and urine that is unbelievably disgusting. And that gets high up into your nose and stays there for a long time. What's weird also is in the big bat caves I've been in, again and again, there are signs of humans partying in the caves. Campfires, potato chip bags, beer cans. People love to go to caves. These people have no protection whatsoever.
2: And what happens in caves does not stay in caves.
3: What happens in caves doesn't stay in caves. And Dajak and his team did a study looking at antibodies for bat coronaviruses in humans who live near these caves. And they found antibodies to unusual things in like 6% of people. So they are getting infected regularly. And fortunately, those viruses, for the most part, are dead-end infections. So going into these caves, first of all, the bat trapping, one way is they set up what are called harp traps. And they look like harps, like strings like that. And they're down the paths from the cave. And the bats fly down that path at night to go find food. So they set up these harp traps that the bats fly into and fall down. And then they take them to a research station. In the case in Vietnam, it was a nearby clinic. And they put them in bags and hang them on strings and then pull them out. And they sample them and then they let them go.
2: So they're not hurt. They are released at the end.
3: Oh, they're not hurt. Good. They're sampled.
2: Now, what do we learn, though? So let's say we pull out three new coronavirus.
3: Yeah.
2: What does that tell us? Because that doesn't say that those are three possible vectors for human disease. Mm. Is it just go into the tree of coronaviruses and then we come back to it another time when we realize there is an outbreak or someone gets sick? Or
3: yeah.
2: What are we doing?
3: Yeah, that's a really controversial area and an interesting area. For one thing, yes, they're just putting them into family trees and saying, we're learning, it's knowledge. But that is how we discovered that SARS came from bats. We had an outbreak of Nipah virus, which is a deadly virus in Malaysia and in Bangladesh, that was traced back to bats. And then you could intervene, because what they realized with Nipah was that the bats were eating mangoes above a pig stall in one place, and the mangoes were falling, and the pigs were getting Nipah and dying. The farmers were getting Nipah from the pigs. So, hey, move the pigs away from the mango trees. That stops it. So once you understand the viral chain, you have an opportunity to intervene. The controversial aspect is that, you know, you've asked a really penetrating, complicated question is, how do you protect yourself just because you've found a virus that you haven't seen before? So this is where this became explosive. So researchers take viruses that are related to SARS, let's say, SARS-related viruses, that's what they're called, and they experiment with them in labs and put them into human cells, and they ask, can they infect human cells? And then they put them into animal models and say, can they transmit between animals? And then they ask the question, should we be making a vaccine against this potential threat? That's where we kind of hit the wall. And that's where we got into the whole debate about the origin of the COVID pandemic, because it was experiments with bat coronaviruses that were taking place in Wuhan in a lab that some people believe sparked the pandemic. And that has been an incredibly toxic debate to this day.
2: This is the lab leak. I don't even want to say theory. The lab leak.
3: It's a theory.
2: Hypothesis.
3: It's a hypothesis. I'm comfortable with that. So I'm very much involved with the idea that probability is more compelling than possibility. I think in the probability right now, based on evidence, is that the marketplace was where this happened. I'm open to the idea that it was a lab leak. And if evidence came forward to support that, I would be thrilled to break that story.
2: Even if it were a lab leak, it doesn't preclude another virus coming from a natural source.
3: No, nor does it suggest
2: even if it were. So we still need to be vigilant.
3: Well, yeah, even if it were a lab leak, should we stop doing laboratory experiments with potentially dangerous viruses to understand how to protect ourselves? No. I mean, is it logical to study potential threats? I would say yes. That's a logical thing to do, and that science has shown that studying potential threats can lead to things that potentially will help us.
2: Just to conclude on the virus hunting is, I think we would be remiss if we not explain what happened to the scientist Peter Daszak and his Echo Health Alliance. His team was one of the on the forefront of tracking down these viruses and in the efforts to help make us safe. And John, he paid a high price for that with this administration. What happened to him?
3: So Daszak worked with the lab in Wuhan that studied coronaviruses and captured them in bats and brought them back to the lab. And he had funding from the National Institutes of Health that he subcontracted to her lab, Shizheng Li. And that was all approved. It was all above board. But the lab leak proponents at the time included President Donald Trump in his first term. And he, in April of 2020, said that he believed, and he believed there was intelligence agency evidence to back this, which has never been revealed, so I tend to think it doesn't exist, that the NIH and Anthony Fauci funded the creation of the virus in this lab with Peter Daszak's money from the NIH. And Peter Daszak was ultimately investigated by the Department of Health and Human Services that oversees NIH and was barred from receiving federal funding, as was Equal Health. And then the Trump administration, in their second term, took the COVID resource page and changed it to one that is called Lab Leak, with Donald Trump's picture. You can go there, look at it. And it argues this argument as fact, as accepted fact, that the NIH created the virus through Peter Daszak and Shizheng Li and triggered the pandemic.
2: And when you said that Echo Health Alliance, their funding was cut, the result of that is there are no more.
3: They closed down.
2: They closed down earlier this year, early 2025, recently.
3: Last year, this
2: excellent work is no more.
3: Yes, and that's kind of an interesting point, too, because we're taking people who are at the front of making a better future. There was another network of researchers who do surveillance like this bat for surveillance called the Creed Network. That was similarly shut down. Now Congress has stipulated that they have to refund it. But why are we doing this? And keep in mind that other governments have a responsibility to do this. This isn't solely the responsibility of the United States. But we're at the front. We're leading the way. We've been spending more money on this stuff, educating more kids, pushing forward more technology than anyone.
1: Next, reporter John Cohn describes the collective amnesia around COVID that might affect preparations to fight a future viral offender. This episode of Big Picture Science is Preventing Future Pandemics.

0: As Molly and John wrap up their conversation about how we might prepare for another pandemic, they discuss, among other things, the psychological resistance many of us experience when trying to wrap our minds around the whole idea. John Cohen co-produced the HBO documentary, How to Survive a Pandemic, with the intention of creating an indelible record of the early months of the pandemic and efforts to create a vaccine. He worried that we'd otherwise forget the seriousness of what we were all going through.
1: I rewatched this documentary. It was released in, I think, 2022 or 2021, but during the pandemic. And it describes the state of the race for a vaccine at the end of 2020. So some of the scientists in the film are wearing masks as they discuss what they're doing. But it also included scenes from hospitals and from underserved communities. And it reminded me, at least, just how much human suffering there was in those early years, the early months of COVID, then thus this profound relief when a vaccine was announced. But John, I wonder if we have forgotten how bad it was. And I do wonder if we have a kind of collective emotional amnesia, because even I was stirred to some emotion being reminded of those scenes that at the time seemed indelible.
2: Yeah. So David France is the filmmaker, and I said to David, boy, this film is going to be really powerful in 5 years because of that amnesia. And I think we have a history of pushing pandemics out of our minds. And there's an interesting New Yorker article essay that I refer to in my book where the writer compares how we are about war versus how we are against pandemic. War, we love to write books about, see movies about, talk about for decades after they happen. Pandemics, not so much. We want to forget them. And in part, I think we want to forget them because we cannot truly prevent outbreaks from happening. What we can do is improve how we respond to the outbreaks.
1: So emotionally, we're not receptive to that.
2: Emotionally, we're just not receptive. And I'm surprised you all are here today. Thank you. I think people have pandemic fatigue. They just don't want to think about a future that is going to repeat the terrible things that happened. I personally didn't lose anyone to COVID, but I was very concerned that my mother would die from it. And I wasn't personally that afraid of the virus, but I was relieved when I was able to get vaccinated. My wife who's here, we worked at a superstation and helped vaccinate a few thousand people a day in an old Sears and Roebuck building in San Diego. And Disneyland calls itself the happiest place on earth. I have never been to a happier place than that vaccine superstation, because at that point in time, it was prioritizing people who were at the highest risk, so people who were elderly or had comorbidities, who were terrified, who were absolutely terrified, with good reason, because we had no immunity to this thing. None. We all have it now.
1: The role of infrastructure in distributing vaccines brings us to a conversation about, or discussion about, global inequity, or at least it should.
2: Yeah.
1: And we may all remember this, but hearing the scientists in this documentary, I guess it's just obvious that I'm recommending this. For me, it really was stepping into a time machine and to remember what it was like just a few years ago. But hearing scientists in the documentary say that the provision of vaccines to low-income countries is essential, that we can't be like the past when the rich world got the vaccines and the poor world did not. And then hearing, this is a few years ago before the vaccines came out or just when they came out, and hearing the head of the WHO, Dr. Tedros, make repeated pleas in televised WHO briefings to vaccine developers not to leave poor countries behind just brought tears to my eyes, because John, that's what we did. That's ultimately what ended up happening.
2: Yeah. So one of the greatest advances scientifically I've seen in my life, biomedically, is the development of anti-HIV drugs that allow people with HIV to live normal lifespans. I have covered HIV as one of my primary beats since 1989. I visited hospitals in other countries that looked like those influenza pandemic hospitals of soldiers with hundreds of people in bed dying. I've seen the most horrific things that illness can do to humans. In 1996, cocktails of anti-HIV drugs came forward that changed all of that. Nobody today who can access these drugs need die an early death from HIV. It's a phenomenal advance. Those drugs did not become available outside of wealthy countries until the U.S. government created PEPFAR under George Bush, and the world wealthy countries got together and created a global fund in 2003 or so. So it took 7 years before those things were formed, and it took another 3 or 4 years before they really got fully up to speed. So we had a delay of like 10 years of people dying from a disease that medicines that were proven would have saved their lives. Communities were destroyed. I mean, there are countries I visit that had 20-25% of the adults living with the virus. I mean, families collapsed, schools collapsed, hospitals collapsed. We had these drugs, but they were $15,000 a person per year in the United States. We got that down with generic manufacturing and wealthy countries' investments down to about $100 a year to keep people alive. With vaccines and COVID, there was a push as soon as this virus was seen to be causing this to not let that happen again. And an organization was formed called COVAX that was trying to have an equitable distribution to lower income countries to make sure they would get vaccines in parallel with the rest of the world. Well, it didn't happen in time. It did ultimately, COVAX did ultimately deliver a huge number of vaccines to poorer countries, but there was a delay. And the delay was caused by the fact that they hired one company in India to make the bulk of the vaccines, the COVID vaccines, and India then had its own explosion of COVID. And the government of India decided not to let the vaccines out of the country, which is understandable. Countries take care of their own, but that pulled the rug out from this whole plan to have an equitable distribution. And Tedros, who is head of the World Health Organization, he's from Ethiopia. And he said, I will not get the vaccine until Ethiopia has the vaccine. He refused to take it himself in protest. So we have to do better. We have to have a better system to equitably distribute. We're all in this together. You know, if a virus is doing well in Ethiopia, that's not good for us.
1: And imagine if you had people at the top who inside of our country at that time were saying, we're all in this together.
2: Yeah.
1: Not just this country, but the world is in this together.
2: We did have people at the top saying it, but we weren't
1: from
2: doing
1: the very top.
2: Yeah. Well, what was happening, though, from the very top is the U.S. government and European governments and other wealthy governments were hoarding vaccine. They were going to Moderna and going to Pfizer and purchasing doses when doses were scarce so that developing countries...
1: But wasn't Moderna also holding on with a vice grip to the patents so that developing countries would not be able... Because one of their goals was to be able to develop the vaccine locally so you could have it in African countries, you could make it there, then you wouldn't have to ship it around the world. But Moderna said, we're going to hold on to that patent and we're not going to let you develop that vaccine in your own country.
2: So there were patent wars. More importantly, there were not vaccine manufacturers set up in many places that had the capability to quickly turn on a dime and start making vaccine with a technology they had never used. So the World Health Organization created an mRNA vaccine training hub, and they reverse engineered how to do it to get around the patent issue. And they said to scientists all over the world, come to South Africa to one company called Afrigen. We'll teach you how to make mRNA vaccines here. And the hope was that countries would then start small vaccine manufacturing in their own countries. And Moderna said it would set up a factory in Kenya. It then pulled the plug on that. Pfizer, with its partner BioNTech, set up a quote-unquote factory in what are shipping containers, you know, the semi-trucks that drive around the freeway with those containers. You can turn one of those into an mRNA vaccine manufacturing plant. That's how simple it is to make an mRNA vaccine. That's all you need. It has to be a sterile environment. You know, it's difficult, and you're If you want production to scale, you need more than a shipping container. But that's going on in Rwanda. South Africa is still trying to get off the ground. Senegal makes vaccines. But there just aren't places outside of India, the United States, Japan, China, Australia, that, you know, have the capability to make millions of doses that are high quality and make an equitable world. So, yes, there is a big push to have local vaccine manufacturing.
1: Well, then finally, John, we end with a quote from Jonas Salk, whom you quote in your book. And when he was asked in a 1977 Senate hearing about biomedical research what the next breakthrough would be, he replied, "My response usually is to use the knowledge we already possess." So, John, you have reported on infectious diseases for 30 years. You co-produced a movie because you wanted a record for the future. You wrote a book about how science can guide us into that safer future. Big picture question, what have you learned along the way about human nature and our ability to employ that knowledge? And take a sip of water.
2: Yeah. I am heartened and disheartened. I'm heartened by our ingenuity. We are a remarkably creative species. We come up with really creative ideas about how to get ourselves out of trouble and how to prevent problems. But we have a law that requires people to wear a seatbelt. Why? I mean, seatbelts work. Because people just don't understand risk. And we don't have a law that says you have to wear a seatbelt in the back seat. Why? If you're going to have a law, they work in the back seat too. We have great fear of sharks. The most dangerous thing we face is ladders. People die from ladders all the time. We just don't perceive risk.
1: Going under them because of the bad superstition.
2: Yeah, that's what it is. Yeah. You don't walk under them, especially on Friday the 13th.
1: That's right.
2: Do that. But that's what I think our big dilemma is that we, as a group, as a community, we're just not all that capable of properly assessing risk and benefit. And risk-benefit is what it all comes down to. Because how do we look forward? How do we plan? We understand the risks and the benefits, and we weigh things. And smart people are really good at weighing risk and benefit. And it comes down to your risk tolerance and your risk perception. And those are the knobs that, as a community, we need to, as humans, we need to figure out how to turn with more precision and with more alacrity, with more speed, because that's where we're failing. We're not perceiving things in the way I think we should be perceiving things, and we're not acting on the opportunities we have with the diligence and investments and commitment. So let's get to work. Do it. We have a plan. We know what to do.
1: Well, John Cohen, I'm going to thank you for talking to us today. We're going to open it up to questions, but what a pleasure to talk to you.
2: Pleasure.
1: Thank you.
2: Pleasure being interviewed by you.
1: I also want to thank not only Jim Underdown and the Center for Inquiry West,
3: sure.
1: Our engineer, Sean Duenas.
3: Thanks, Molly. Thanks, John.
1: Thank you.
2: Thank you all for coming out on a Sunday, too.
1: Thank you all.
0: John Cohen is a senior correspondent with Science Magazine and the author of Planning Miracles, How to Prevent Future Pandemics. Molly spoke with him in front of an audience at the Center for Inquiry West in Los Angeles.

0: This show is thanks to a great group of talented people. Senior producer Gary Niederhoff, assistant producers Shannon Rose Geary and Brian Edwards, and contributors Sikon Akpan and Roland Pease. I'm the executive producer of Big Picture Science, Molly Bentley.
1: And I'm astronomer Seth Shostak. Also, a big thanks to our listeners and our Patreon supporters.
0: The original music in the show is by Dewey DeLay and June Miyake. And this episode of Big Picture Science that looks at getting ready for the next big outbreak is called Preventing Future Pandemics.

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2: For HIV, the criminalization of people like sex workers, like gay people in some countries, actually impacts how we can reach these people and actually increases their HIV rates. In order to bring down an epidemic, we need to not just focus on making sure people have a pill, but actually the environment around them.
3: Welcome to This Way Out, the international LGBTQ radio magazine. I'm Lucia Chappell. Botswana repeals anti-LGBTQ criminal penalties. The Trump administration links transgender advocacy to extremism. Zambia cancels RightsCon just days before it begins. Pennsylvania expands LGBTQ protections. Ghana's anti-LGBTQ battle spills into public controversy. A transgender goalkeeper makes history in Minnesota. And Ebony Joseph continues her report on the rise of anti-LGBTQ laws around the world. All that and more now that you've found This Way Out.
4: I'm John Dyer V.
5: And I'm Rhett.
4: With News Wrap, a summary of some of the news in or affecting LGBTQ communities around the world for the week ending May 8, 2026. Botswana courts have formally removed anti-LGBTQ plus provisions from the law. On March 26, 2026, the Botswana government published an amendment with removed paragraphs from the country's penal code which had criminalized so-called unnatural offenses. Under the penal code, same-sex relationships could be seen as proper cause for imprisonment for up to 7 years. The change comes 6 years after the landmark ruling by Botswana High Court striking down the ban on consensual same-sex intimacy. Local LGBTIQ plus group titled Lesbians, Gays, and Bisexuals of Botswana say this win means access to health care, safety, employment, and freedom to live openly. The LGBTQ plus community continues to fight for more legal recognition and protections in Botswana as a couple now fights for their right to marry, arguing against the discrimination of Botswana's Marriage Act.
5: The Trump administration has just released a 2026 counterterrorism strategy. Published May 6th, the 16-page memo outlines what the White House claims to be three major types of terror groups. The three groups are defined as narco-terrorists and transnational gangs, legacy Islamist terrorists, and violent left-wing extremists, including anarchists and fascists. But further into the document, the administration expands that list to include what it describes as violent secular political groups with ideologies that are anti-American, radically pro-transgender and anarchist, continuing the Trump administration's broader campaign of targeting transgender people through policy and rhetoric. The Senior Director for Counterterrorism at the National Security Council, Dr. Sebastian Gorka, has similarly misattributed violence to transgender and non-binary individuals. This counterterrorism memo marks yet another attempt to criminalize transgender people in the U.S. Zambia has abruptly canceled RightsCon, the world's largest conference on human rights and technology, just days before the summit was set to begin in Lusaka. Organizers say nearly 3,000 activists, journalists, and tech leaders from over 150 countries were expected to attend. Officials claimed the event did not align with the country's national values, while advocacy groups accused the government of bowing to pressure over discussions involving LGBTQ rights, censorship, and surveillance, some even citing Chinese influence as the cause. According to Freedom House, a U.S.-based democracy NGO, Zambia is rated partly free, meaning the citizens face significant challenges to political rights and civil liberties. In an interview with DW Africa, Tabani Moyo, the executive director of the Media Institute of Southern Africa, warned that for these convenings to survive political interference and ultimately for human rights to progress, democratic institutions must stand together.
6: So this will have serious ramifications on the broader rights, as I spoke about. Hence the need for the future of collaboration, advocacy, and convenings of this nature to have multiple pronged strategies when you are convening global conversations that will no longer focus on a single country because of the far-reaching end of these underlying circumstances and the hidden hand of maligning actors. You now need to plan with 3, 4, 5 countries or two or more continents in advance, because you might not know how even the most predictable of societies would end up behaving if they are operating under duress, the way diplomatically, so to speak, duress diplomatically, so to speak, as it has unfolded in Zambia.
4: On April 28th, Pennsylvania legislators passed House Bill 2103, making it unlawful for someone to be denied housing, employment, or access to public accommodations based on their sexual orientation or gender identity. Democrat Representative Ben Waxman proposed the bill as a preemptive measure after a recent investigation into a white-only Arkansas community found that they technically operate within the law. Out of concern for a similar exploitation of loopholes in the law, the legislation specifically expands protections from discrimination. The bill amends a piece of legislation from 1955 known as the Pennsylvania Human Relations Act. The original bill prohibited certain practices of discrimination, including race, color, religious creed, ancestry, age, or national origin by employers, labor organizations, and more. Expanding upon the Human Relations Act, the amendment passed by a narrow vote of 101-100. The vote split almost entirely down party lines, with the exception of Democrat Representative Frank Burns joining all Republicans in opposing the bill. Nevertheless, House Bill 2103 advances to the Pennsylvania Senate.
5: Ghanaian trans musician Angel Maxine has been in hot water after poking fun at Member of Parliament John Intimforgior, claiming they have had past love affairs together. Her social media posts come in response to Forgior's advocacy for the Human Sexual Rights and Family Values Bill, also known colloquially as the Ghanaian Anti-LGBTQ Bill. The legislation would enforce the imprisonment of individuals engaged in same-sex romantic involvement, banning trans health care, and prohibition of same-sex marriage, among other related provisions. Angel Maxine's remarks regarding her gay lover, John Intimforgior, picked up traction on platforms including Instagram, TikTok, and X, snowballing to the point of discussion on the floor of Parliament. John Intimforgior publicly denied her claims and threatened legal actions, calling her statements defamatory. Angel Maxine has refused to retract her comments on social media. She defended her satire in a public statement specifying, "In demonstrating the risk of such an expensive criminal law, I mentioned Honorable Intimforgior as my lover. My purpose was to press the point that false reporting, public suspicion, and the mob-like justice that animates the bill puts everyone at risk. She went on to voice concerns for the ways the bill will criminalize the ordinary lives of queer people. Angel Maxine has also released an image of her lawyer's formal response to Forgeor, arguing that her statements constitute fair comment on a matter of public interest.
4: Finally, a Minnesota women's soccer team is making history after signing its first openly transgender player. Isaac Ranson has joined Minnesota Aurora FC for the upcoming season. Ranson, a transgender man, played for California State University Fullerton and won Big West Goalkeeper of the Year in 2023 and 2025. Ranson's signing comes as debates over transgender athletes continue around the country, with several Republican-led states pushing restrictions on trans participation in sports, especially in schools. According to the United Soccer League rules, players must join the team matching their gender assigned at birth. So in spite of Isaac Ranson being a trans man, he must play with the women's team. In an interview with The Big West, Ranson said that women's soccer has been one of the few spaces where he's felt safe and supported while living openly as himself, saying, "It honestly means the world to me to be able to stand proudly and be who I am, finally being able to be Isaac." Trans individuals are facing a lot of hate in sports, in the media. There's just not enough LGBTQ plus representation out there. I want to help change that.
5: That's News Wrap, global queer news with attitude, for the week ending May 8th, 2026. Follow the news in your area and around the world. An informed community is a strong community.
4: News Wrap was written by Jeb Bucky and Ebony Joseph. Produced by Brian DeShazer and brought to you by you.
5: Thank you. 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For This Way Out, I'm Rhett. Stay healthy.
4: And I'm John Dyer V. Stay safe.
2: 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Now it's time.

0: When the bus stopped at Balboa, a pair of teenagers boarded with noisy ceremony. Some gut instinct told Brian to brace himself for trouble. "Better not be," he heard one of them say. "Yeah," said his much shorter sidekick. They were both overacting for their captive audience. Brian glanced at Thack, who sat stock still, cocking his head like a forest creature listening for alien footfall. The tall teenager dumped his fare into the slot. "Better not be, because I ain't getting AIDS." "Ish, no," said the short one. "You catch AIDS and die like a puffin' dog." He was moving toward the back now, brandishing the acronym like a switchblade. "What you think? Any faggots on this bus?" There was a moment of excruciating silence before Thack did the predictable and piped up. "Yeah," he said, "over here." He was raising his hand with the kind of bored assurance a school kid gives off when he knows he's got the right answer. Brian looked back at the teenagers who stood slack-mouthed and silent, clearly at a loss for what to do next. "There's one over here, too." This from a stout young black woman across the aisle. "There you go," said Thack, addressing the boys. "Back here." Two older guys in the back of the bus raised their hands. "Yo," called someone else. Then came laughter, uncertain at first but growing to volcanic dimensions, rumbling from one end of the bus to the other. The short kid was the first to...
1: That's this week's Rainbow Rewind, because remembering our past fuels our pride. I'm Brian DeShazer. More This Way Out is coming up.

0: Advocates warn that the global rise in anti-LGBTQ laws isn't just a political issue, it's a public health one. In many places, fear, stigma, and criminalization are making it harder for people to access basic and life-saving services, from HIV prevention to mental health care, creating barriers that push people further into the shadows. In part two of our series, This Way Out's Ebony Joseph looks at how these policies affect health outcomes and what happens when support systems start to fall away.
1: At least 67 countries have laws criminalizing same-sex conduct between consenting adults. And there's a growing list of countries enacting anti-LGBTQ propaganda laws. At the most basic level, this harmful legislation is meant to discourage queer people from showing up in society as their authentic selves. But as these laws trickle from courts and executive orders to police enforcement and mob violence, a vulnerable population is made even more vulnerable, as they are turned into scapegoats and denied access to community and life-saving health care.
2: The biggest impact is felt in the places where it's not safe at all or potentially illegal to be publicly queer. I mean, Senegal is really a nightmare scenario right now. Witch hunts of queer people. It makes people want to stay home and not go anywhere, or it makes people want to flee the country.
1: Neela Ghoshal is the Senior Director of Law, Policy, and Research at Outright International. They have dedicated their life to fighting against human rights violations.
2: I mean, it's definitely a huge crisis with regard to HIV. And then another dynamic that's happening at the same time is that the U.S. funding cuts last year terminated a lot of the work that was happening on HIV outreach and prevention in queer communities.
1: On January 20th, 2025, U.S. President Donald Trump issued an executive order freezing all foreign aid programs as part of his America First policy.
3: Instead of taxing our citizens to enrich other countries, we will tariff and tax foreign countries to enrich our citizens. The American dream will soon be back and thriving like never before.
1: The executive order also initiated a 90-day review period for these programs to assess, quote, efficiencies and consistency with U.S. foreign policy. The review would be led by the president's on-again, off-again special government employee, Elon Musk, and his Department of Government Efficiency, also known as DOGE, which promised to lower the federal government spending by trillions, cutting budgets and staff at

0: agencies like the Department of Education and Centers for Disease Control and Prevention.
1: Elon is doing a great job. He's finding tremendous fraud and corruption and waste. He's got a staff that's fantastic.
0: First up on the chopping block was USAID, the United States Agency for International Development, which was the lead humanitarian arm of the U.S. government for over six decades. At one point, USAID was the world's largest single donor, giving about $40 billion in 2024. The agency supported programs in more than 100 countries, helping communities deal with food and water shortages, natural disasters, and disease outbreaks. And despite its massive global reach, USAID made up less than 1% of the United States federal budget. Just 7 days after the executive order was issued, dozens of USAID officials were placed on leave, freezing funds and halting programs overnight. Within weeks, the humanitarian aid agency was dismantled. About 90% of programs were gutted, and the surviving parts were absorbed into the State Department.
2: It was very chaotic. It was intentional. And I had a good friend in Namibia. You know, she was told on a Tuesday, you by Sunday need to be back in the United States. You're losing your job, right? And, you know, she's got two kids in school in Namibia, her husband, you know, like, what?
0: Kent Clindera spent nearly a decade at USAID as a senior technical advisor within the Office of HIV/AIDS. His work spanned over 30 countries across Africa, Central Asia, and the Caribbean. He was one of thousands of employees that lost their jobs because of the DOGE budget cuts.
2: They had no idea what they were doing. They just wanted to get rid of USAID, and they just got rid of it. And lots of misinformation being spread about it. So that was really tough to be fired right away and then see all your work denigrated as, you know, USAID, this is not America. This is not promoting America. This is promoting this gender ideologue, you know, gender agenda, which, you know, is so untrue.
0: Most of Clindera's work focused on PEPFAR, an initiative to prevent the spread of HIV. He says the funding was vital to helping communities thrive. USAID was the main funder of many local clinics and organizations that serviced queer and trans people, allowing them to get tested discreetly and access pre-exposure prevention medication, also known as PrEP, which is essential to mitigating HIV outbreaks.
2: We had a lot of community clinics set up, and they were fearful of going to them. You're afraid the police could arrest you and you can't be out. They'll tell your employer, they'll tell your family that, you know, it'll ruin you. And so then they start extorting you. And so there's a lot of fear around that stuff. If that happens to you, you can't go to the police. The police will arrest you for being gay, right? You know, so it's just, it's a tough situation. And so that's why a lot of our work dealt with, how do we get police to realize that arresting gay people is only going to increase HIV rates?
0: This is where criminalization and healthcare collide. These laws create hostile environments that harm people's health, stability, and future.
2: The criminalization of people like sex workers, like gay people in some countries, actually impacts how we can reach these people and actually increases their HIV rates. And so that's a really good example of how, in order to bring down an epidemic, we need to not just focus on making sure people have a pill, but actually the environment around them, the legal structure or their, you know, poverty is a huge factor or gender norms are a huge factor. And so how do we look at these sort of environments?
0: People simply can't thrive in these conditions and neither can their communities.
2: Like I went to the LGBT clinic to get my meds because I trusted them that they wouldn't share my name. No, I am going to a government clinic because they may share my name and the police may arrest me. So I just won't go. Yeah. And or this person used to deliver my medication to me, or this person used to help me get tested. They don't exist anymore. In the name of the health of the people, we have to work with these people to improve their economic viability, which will in turn increase their health and their health outcomes, right? So we would often sometimes use that infrastructure of health to deliver a lot more human rights work.
0: And while I wish I could tell you exactly how much HIV infection rates and AIDS-related deaths have changed since this all went down, I can't, because another key part of USAID funding was data collection, And how can you solve a problem if you don't have the resources to track it? Organizers around the world are asking themselves the very same question. In candid online meetups, members of Global Black Gay Men Connect share insight into what's happening in their countries and strategize getting resources to those who need it.
3: You hear a lot of conversations about PrEP, about long-acting PrEP, but then there is no product in country. How are you guys managing?
0: Without immediate intervention, UNAIDS projects that by 2030, there could be an additional 6.6 million new HIV infections worldwide and more than 20,000 additional AIDS-related deaths every day. After the fall of USAID came the Promoting Human Flourishing and Foreign Resistance Policy, a sweeping Trump administration rule that bars U.S. foreign aid from organizations offering services related to abortion, diversity, or, quote, gender ideology.
4: If a hospital in a sub-Saharan African country, if a Ministry of Health is getting U.S. health funding, and the Ministry of Health has determined that to address their AIDS pandemic, they need to reach out to trans people, they're not allowed to do that anymore with U.S. funding. There is growing hostility toward LGBTIQ people almost everywhere, and that has been emboldened by the Trump administration in the United States. So I think that's why we are suddenly seeing a wave of new criminalizing laws.
0: What happens in the U.S. can quickly shape politics far beyond its borders, from executive orders on gender in the states to Olympic sex testing and anti-LGBTQ propaganda laws abroad. It all sends the same message that queer people's bodies and identities must be policed.
5: At its root, it's ignorance and hate. That hasn't really changed much in decades. And it's not just queer people, it's women, it's Black and brown people, it's Indigenous people. So this is not a new script. It's just the ferocity and intensity has changed. So I think the challenge we find ourselves in now is, as communities, how do we respond, right? Because this isn't new to us. And if the US is using its power to influence policy against us even more, then obviously harm is going to be done to our communities. But the question also becomes, what opportunities does it present to us?
0: Alex Garner is the Senior Director of Strategic Initiatives and Communications at IMPACT, a global action nonprofit for gay men's health and rights.
5: The act of criminalizing a group of people has so many branches in terms of the impact. And one of them is that it makes it easier to not give them resources, right? It makes it easier to say, well, why do we need to fund criminals? Then it has a direct impact, not just on healthcare, but on your ability to access the world around you, right? So if you're deemed a criminal, then that impacts your ability to get a job, to get a place to live, to have access to services. And so not only does it criminalize your sexual behavior, and by extension, your sexual identity, and many times your gender identity, but it also essentially makes you a second-class citizen.
0: Garner says that in the wake of losing support from democratic institutions, local groups are working amongst themselves to build coalitions and support each other.
5: In the last decade, we've had a very strong movement around Black Lives Matter. And there's this idea that reinforcing that lives have value. And so whether that's Black lives or queer lives or trans lives, different communities are understanding how to advance that narrative that their lives have value and meaning, that they don't need to make a case for why they should be invested in, that as human beings, we should be invested in. We have fundamental human rights.
0: These issues are all intertwined. Funding shapes healthcare. Policy shapes access. And together, they shape whether people are able to live safely and openly.
5: These young queer kids who have to walk down the street every single day and can't possibly hide their sexual orientation or gender expression, but they still walk down that street every single day and accept the risks that come along with it because they want to have a life. They want to be able to live fully. And many of them are invested in changing things for themselves and the people that are going to come after them. And I think that is always a source of inspiration for the work that we do.
0: For This Way Out, I'm Ebony Joseph.
6: 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Jeb Bakke is news writer with assistance from Ebony Joseph, who was also producer of the feature report on anti-LGBTQ laws around the world. The report concludes next week. The Fray performed some of the music you heard, and Kim Wilson composed and performed our theme music. 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

Hello, and welcome to Raging and Eating. This is Rossi, better known as Chef Rossi. And how the hell are ya? How you doing? How's it going? What have you been up to? Is everything exciting these days? Are you having a good time? Did you do something awesome on Mother's Day? I mean, Mother's Day rocks, or it should. I know I've been talking a lot about mothers. What can I say? I loved my mom. I did. But I'm digressing and I only just got started for crying out loud. Anyway, so here's the thing. I did this really rocking, awesome wedding. I mean, it was so cool and the food was so fun. And I did my famous floating supper, which really jazzed me up. Have I talked to you about the floating supper? Well, you know what? I have to say, I know there's nothing new under the sun, right? Especially in the food world, no matter what you do, someone's done it. I mean, so many times I put something up on Instagram or social media or whatever, and I say, I invented that. And someone will show up in the middle of nowhere from Iowa or Nebraska or who knows where, and they're like, no, you didn't invent that. My grandmother did that. So who knows? But I thought that I probably or maybe invented the floating supper. The way the floating supper happened was about 30 years ago. I know, amazing. 3 decades ago, I had to do this giant dinner, well, giant for me anyway, for 700 people at a rock and roll club called Irving Plaza in New York City. And the problem was that you really could only fit like 500 people for a dinner there. So I thought, well, what are we going to do? Let me think about it. Well, I guess what we can do is shrink everything. There's another word I like, shrink, darling. Shrink everything. And so it was something like filet mignon and barbecued vegetables. And there's a million nice things. I don't even remember the menu. But I said, what we're going to do is we're going to do like a tapas size plate, like little 4-inch and 6-inch plates. And we're going to, one plate is going to have something vegetarian for everyone. So we'll do some thing. And the next plate, you know, we'll have filet mignon, you know, and the next plate we'll have this and that. And then we will ultimately pass the entire dinner in these little mini plates. And it's a gorgeous thing, right? And so you never will need a knife, so you don't have to sit down. So you only have to provide like seating for maybe half the guests. And then you can have the whole dinner as a floating supper. It was so sexy and awesome. Well, you know, the thing is, it worked out. It was really great. And I said, I'm going to do this all the friggin' time. I just loved it. And they loved it. And everybody loved it. And I'm like, this is a cool thing. So I've been doing it ever since. And then I discovered over the years that actually not only does it have the benefit where you don't have to give everyone a place to sit down, you also have the benefit of not having to rent as much stuff. And it saves a lot of friggin' money, and everyone eats a ton of food, and it keeps this cool cocktail party thing. But anyway, I won't keep going on about it. Now, a lot of people are doing these things now. This is three decades later. But I do think I'm the first one to do it. But I, you know, what can I say? I didn't invent tapas. So someone could say, "Well, tapas was around." So no, you didn't. Anyway, doesn't matter. Doesn't matter. I'm digressing. Anyway. So I got to do, I know my lips are stuck together again because I just tasted some Korean barbecue sauce. And that's why I'm talking about Korean barbecue. I didn't start talking about it yet. But I decided instead of renting plates, I would have the client save a boatload of money by buying those cute little bamboo plates. And they're adorable and they're light and they're lovely and biodegradable and not bad for the environment. I don't think you could eat them, but I'm told you could compost them. Isn't that cool? And so we did 3 waves for the floating supper. The first wave we passed from the Chinese containers, which was my famous vegetable pad Thai, which I'm not going to talk about because I've talked about it plenty. Well, I'll see how I feel. Maybe I will, but not right now. But everyone who was vegetarian had something to eat. Everyone who was vegan and gluten-free, everyone was happy. And then my second wave was a sweet and sour chicken. It's kind of how I feel right now, sweet and a little sour. Because I'm tired. And so it was gorgeous. And we marinated. I did this kind of awesome marinade. The secret ingredient was ketchup. It's sort of
goes great for the sweet and sour. A little ketchup and apple cider vinegar and tamari and some chili and some lime. And so the sweet and the sour and a little spicy and a little sriracha. And we marinated the chicken in that and we grilled it and it was gorgeous. And I served it with something I love to serve all the time, bok choy salad. Now, you've probably had bok choy a million ways, right? But did you ever have it as a salad? Not that many people have. And it's great as a salad. So you wash and cut up your bok choy. And then I made a dressing out of a little sesame oil and a little tamari and a little rice wine vinegar. And I sweetened it up with maple syrup and adjusted the seasoning a little bit. So it was like tangy and sweet for the syrup. And it was awesome. We marinated the bok choy for, I'm going to say, about a half hour in the dressing. And it got super wilted and served that with the grilled sweet and sour chicken. Now, usually sweet and sour chicken is fried. But this was a healthy plate of a grilled sweet and sour chicken with the bok choy salad, and it was sexy, and everyone loved it, and I loved making everyone happy. But I made myself happy because people really ate a lot, and I get so much satisfaction out of making people eat. I don't mean I force them to eat. I don't tie them up and make them eat. I have done that one time, but that was another story in another life. You know, what can I say? You knew I wasn't completely vanilla, but that's beside the point. In any case, I love seeing people eat. It gives me this huge sense of satisfaction. I can really get my yayas, you know what I mean? So what I was thinking about was that sometimes a mistake happens, especially in the kitchen. And of course, it could be a disaster. I mean, when I first started cooking, I got hired to join this kosher catering company, and they wanted me to come to work at 5 a.m. My God, I'm not a morning person. I never was. The whole reason I have a business and I'm a business owner is because I cannot get to work at 9 a.m. My whole business is set up so my sous chef and my dishwasher will get there at 9 and I can sashay in at 11. 11 a.m. is the crack of dawn for me. But in my early catering years, you know, I couldn't make those kind of demands. I had to just say yes a lot. And so I had to go to work for this kosher caterer at 5 a.m. And I'm delirious and completely not functioning. And so the guy says to me, put everything on the list in the double boiler. So I'm like, all right. So I see a list. I put everything on the list in the double boiler. And because what he was going to do was make a wedding cake that morning for a wedding that day. I mean, unbelievable. I just forget about it. Anyway. Put everything on the list in the double boiler, and I'm stirring it. And I go, now what? He goes, well, now put everything on the other list, you know, in the bowl. And I said, but I put everything on the list in the double boiler. He said, what? I said, I did what you told me. Well, he's freaking out because evidently I put all of the wedding cake ingredients in the double boiler, including the icing and the this and that. But, you know, what was I supposed to know? I was following orders, right? So I basically made a big, giant pudding. So it was a bit of a disaster. Ultimately, I think he served a one-layer wedding cake with a lot of wedding cake pudding, thanks to me. And I was never hired again. But of course, if someone's showing up for work the first time and they never once told you they knew how to bake, because I've never been able to bake, I mean, except for really idiot-proof recipes, you wouldn't say, you know, here, make this wedding cake. I mean, give me a break, right? But that was a mistake. That was a bad mistake. But once in a while, mistakes in the kitchen happen, and I'm convinced that they wind up being great. Like, I can't prove this, but I've always felt that blackened redfish probably started as a mistake because so many times in the kitchen, we start to sear something and, you know, someone calls you for a second, you come back and you're sort of scorching it a little bit. And I mean, that's happened. Phone rings, you know, someone knocks on the door, whatever. I mean, doesn't that sound like that's how blackened redfish happen? And then the person went, hey, you know, maybe let's just see what happens. And it's not that bad. Like, I remember I was heating up tomato paste, trying to cook it once, and I sort of scorched a little bit. And it was so delicious that I've been scorching tomato paste ever since. It's my secret ingredient to any tomato sauce is some scorched tomato paste. But the reason I'm telling you this whole bunch of chazarai is because we were making Korean fried chicken. Now, I think what happened was that my prep people were not feeling like morning people also, because this is a mistake that is mind-boggling that it happened. But even though it said on the prep list, fry the Korean chicken, even though I showed my prep cook, here is the
breading with a big piece of, a big sign on it that says for the fried chicken. And even though in the lowboy was the marinated chicken getting ready to fry, somehow or another, even though there were three people in the kitchen having a conference about it and nobody felt anything was amiss, the chicken got grilled and not fried. I walked in and I couldn't understand why the breading, I guess you didn't need a lot of breading. And I'm like, what's that? Well, it's a whole big bowl of grilled, what was supposed to be fried Korean chicken. And I'm like, how on earth did this happen? I just couldn't get my head around how it happened. And so there was a temptation to scream and yell. And I might have kind of squeaked a little bit, how on earth did this happen? I mean, you know, some little sound effects. But instead, I said, well, let's just figure this one out. I mean, I had some of my favorite people there, and we're all, you know, in the business long enough to try to figure out what's going on. And so I said, well, you know what? The grocery store is only a few blocks away. So if this doesn't work, someone could run out and buy some new chicken and we could start all over again. But I said, why don't we try something and just have a go through it? My very, very wonderful chef, Ron, was like, hey, he's very chill. He's like, hey, Rossi, why don't we give it a shot? So I whipped up a marinade of tamari and ketchup. I'm loving ketchup on this party. Tamari and ketchup. And I think I gave it a little bit of an herb oil and a little bit of sriracha and a little bit of seasoning, just kind of a quick little whip. And we tossed all the grilled chicken in that. And then my breading was, because for Korean fried chicken, it doesn't want flour. It was cornstarch and dried ginger and salt and pepper, basically. And so we dredged it in the cornstarch and we fried it. So it kind of was almost like the principle of a double fried Korean fried chicken. Well, in this case, it was a grilled then fried Korean fried chicken. Well, the wild thing is with that, after it's fried, when you're getting ready to serve it, then you toss it up in my Korean chicken sauce. Well, so it tasted pretty good. And we said, I think this could work. Well, let's give it a little test drive. So we tossed a few pieces up in my sauce and it was pretty darn tasty. Well, come the party, and I was like, I wonder how everyone's going to feel about it, because it's not, you know, a little bit different texture. Like you bite into fried chicken, you don't expect it to be grilled inside, right? That's kind of weird. But, you know, let's see what happens. Well, it was a sensation. It really was. I mean, it was so much so that I actually took a few pieces home because I wanted to eat it again today, and I just did like 20 minutes ago. Maybe that's why my lips are stuck. Oh, that's why, yeah. That's exactly why my lips are stuck together. Ba-ba-ba-ba-boo. Yep. That's why. Anyway, so it was the grilled, then fried Korean fried chicken, and it was great. And the sauce was great. That was a little more ketchup and a little more tamari and some chili lime and sriracha and maple syrup and honey. And it was just a gorgeous thing. And rolled in that. And then it was so sticky, we couldn't pass it where you just took it with your fingers or you'd be a mess. So we put skewers in it. But anyway, it was an interesting lesson. I'm not saying from now on when I make Korean fried chicken, I'm going to grill it and then fry it, because, I mean, I do have a life, for crying out loud. But I am saying that it's interesting that something, I think that it actually was a little bit better than it was the day before when we made it the right way. So every once in a while, you know, if you don't freak out and lose your brain and you make a mistake, sometimes life can work out. As long as you have humility and honesty and you throw your hands in the air, you throw your hands in the air like you just don't care, and you just kind of go with the flow. So I don't know. I felt very Thelma and Louise in that moment. Not like driving a car into the Grand Canyon and what happens after the car lands, because then you're croaked and you're smashed up and you're dead, you know. Not that moment. But the moment when Susan Sarandon and Gina Davis just shoot out into the sky like they're shooting out for freedom. That was the wildest thing I ever saw at that time. I mean, I forget it. I'm drinking a little bit of a cocktail, if you don't mind me. Anyway, I remember when that came out, I never saw anything like that in my life. The car just shooting into the sky. Freedom and awesomeness, and the ladies are not going to take it anymore. It was so empowering. So that was my Thelma and Louise moment, saving the grilled chicken and turning it into fried chicken after all, right? I know I'm all over the map. I'm zooted up. I'm zooted up and I'm alive. So let me ask you, have you ever made a mistake?
And instead of it being like it really ruined your life and ruined everything, it wound up being a cool thing or a liberating thing. I mean, I've made so many mistakes that wound up being a cool and liberating thing. I remember I've done pieces of art that seemed like a disaster and I kind of went with the flow. I've done writing on subjects that seemed really bizarre and I just went with the flow. I was talking with my lovely friend, Cher Muffy, who I talk about all the time and maybe too much, about how much theater I wound up getting produced during COVID. I think it was like 6 different plays in 6 different situations. And that was a time of you could just give up and roll into a ball and die. I mean, it was just such a dark time and lonely and depressing. And it just seemed like we were all living in a science fiction movie. And yet, of course, in dark days, art comes. I mean, I think about the most beautiful art show I can ever remember seeing was when I was in Paris and I saw a whole show of artists in Paris when it was occupied Paris, when the Nazis had occupied Paris. And if some of it was dark and terrifying, but beautiful, because from the worst of times comes all this beauty. And I guess the most creative I probably ever was in my life was during COVID. And sometimes you just had to look for a way to make art or make humor out of these dark things. Like I remember for me, as a nice Jewish girl, going into the grocery store and finding the entire aisle of toilet paper wiped out. That was terrifying. I guess when everyone realized the world was ending, they just said, let's just run out and buy toilet paper. They bought toilet paper and they bought bread. That was the other thing that was wiped out. But they didn't seem to give a hoot about fruit and vegetables. That was really odd. And I thought to myself, well, if you're not having any fruit and you're not having any vegetables and you're only eating bread, you're not going to need that toilet paper because you're not going to the bathroom. I mean, for crying out loud, didn't you learn anything from the 40 years the Jews spent in the desert? They ate all the matzah. They weren't eating fruit and vegetables. And they didn't have to go to the bathroom for 40 years. So you're not going to need the toilet paper. But I digress. Anyway, it was so horrifying. So then they started to have a little bit of toilet paper. And they only had one ply toilet paper, which I think is like the Antichrist. I remember reading something once. Sandra Bernhardt, they asked her, like, what was the most horrible thing in the universe? And she said, one ply toilet paper. And I thought, this girl has got it right. And so I was like, oh my God, that's worse. That's worse than COVID, one ply toilet paper. It sticks everywhere. You can't get rid of it. But I'm digressing. In any case, so I decided, I kind of spontaneously wrote a play about two women in the grocery store. And one is a privileged, trying to trust fund baby type woman, who I'm seeing so much of in my used to be cool East Village neighborhood. And the other is a girl who's really old school, for the projects on Avenue D, and she's a Puerto Rican chick chewing gum, and she's not taking any crap. And there's only one pack of two-ply toilet paper left. And the two of them both grab it at the same time, and they're having a tug of war. And then they start getting into this back and forth, I deserve it, I deserve it, I deserve it. And so the tough Latina chick, she's like, well, I deserve it because I didn't have any rich parents giving me anything. I grew up in the projects. I got to work and struggle for every little thing I have. And I got a 2-year-old baby and my baby gets a rash, you know, and I deserve it. And the one who seemed to be the trust fund baby type, she's like, well, I'm not what you think I am. I'm a school teacher. I walked away from everything to come here and work in the schools or work with children. And after a while, the two women realize, even though they're as different as night and day, they really kind of like each other. The Latina chick likes the fact that the snotty chick is really like a fourth grade school teacher and she loves children. And the supposed snotty chick loves the fact that the Latina chick is cool and tough and she's got a little baby. And so they decide what they're going to do is pull a King Solomon. You know the story? Well, it's a little gross to think about, but they decide what they're going to do is share it, and each will take two roles. And it's a happy ending. And so from this whole little thing, I wrote a short play starring two really talented actresses, and it was performed, and it was taped, and everyone got to buy tickets, and since you couldn't go to theater during COVID, everyone got to see the video on their computer. It was kind of really, really awesome.
and it made me feel alive. Now, that wasn't a mistake exactly. There was no mistake. So that wasn't really the proper analogy to what I was just talking about. I just felt like telling you about it because I was just talking about it recently. It was on my mind. Plus, I ran out of 2-ply toilet paper and I'm traumatized, but I don't feel like going out to buy some. But I'm digressing again. But haven't you ever made a mistake? And then afterwards, life got so much better for something or another. I mean, I have. I'm not just in the culinary world. I've done paintings where, like, the paint dripped. And I was like, oh, my God, it just dripped down the canvas. I did this once. I had this great canvas. And yes, you forgot that I'm an artist. You see how you forgot about me? You don't appreciate me. I did this great painting, and I went to paint something, and it dripped down the canvas. I was like, oh, my God, it just dripped right down the middle. I was painting the Provincetown Bay. And I had my ships, my ghost ships in the background, and I had the right serene and ghosty and haunted and awesome. And whoop, comes drip down completely. It's like as if there was like a torpedo that was just shot down the painting. And I was like, it's a disaster. My painting is ruined. Instead of freaking out, I just decided to walk away from the painting. And then, of course, to immediately have a cocktail, because why not? And not even look at it again, for just maybe to have a walk on the beach and come back to it. So I just walked away from the painting. But then I came back to it and I looked at it and I realized that that painting was a good painting before the incident. But now that it had this drip straight down, I guess like 2 inches in, straight down, top to bottom, it actually was more interesting. It was something rather kind of cool about it. I didn't know what it was. I didn't know how I would explain it except to say accident, right? But I wanted to come up with an explanation, my dear, that is like man's humanity to man or whatever, blah, blah. But it made it a much better painting. And I said, here's an example of a mistake that wasn't so bad at all. And I've even dated people where I said, God, that was a mistake. Well, sometimes really actually it was a horrifying mistake. But once in a while, it's like it was a mistake, but it was sure fun. I remember when I was a little baby dyke, as we call it, I was a 20-something chick. I was kind of hot, I have to say. And I'm still pretty cute. Maybe not today because I'm exhausted, but I do have some pretty cute moments. So this girl is not done at all. But I was feeling kind of sexy. And there was this other kind of cowgirl who took a liking to me. And I did not take a liking to her at all for a few reasons. One is that she was about 5 feet tall. And so I was like, that was way too short for me. You know, I didn't want to have to be looking down all the time. I needed someone like closer to my height or taller would be cool. And the other thing was that she, you know, she was a little too much of a cowboy. He was from the Midwest or whatever. She was like, I felt like I was like with a rhinestone cowboy. And here I am a punk rocker in the East Village. And she was like a rhinestone. She was like a 5 foot tall rhinestone cowboy. And it was like, the whole thing wasn't working for me. So I said, no. We'll just be friends. She was very sweet. And I had my roommate kept seeing this parade of these very gorgeous women who were just selfish narcissists and horrifying women. And here comes this one chick, his sweetest pie, and I'm not interested. And so she says to me, listen, Rossi, you've had this parade of evil narcissists coming in here, and they are liars and cheaters, and they treat you like garbage, you know, but they're nice to look at. And here comes this little cowgirl who, you know, yeah, she's kind of short and maybe not as conventionally attractive, but she's adorable and she's crazy about you. Why don't you give her a chance? And so she kind of guilted me into it. And I said, all right. I'll give her a chance. Well, as it turned out, I had a great time. We went off on an adventure with her. We traveled. We had lots of fun. And ultimately, I realized that, no, she wasn't my type at all. And we parted friends. And whenever we see each other, we're very happy to see each other and have great memories. And I said, was that a mistake? No, you know what? I never would have probably gone to Key West. I never would have had those adventures. I never would have learned lots of things about myself. I never would have met a really fun person and had all these great times. And so I guess it's just about opening yourself up to doing something out of the ordinary, to all sorts of adventures, to all sorts of chaos, and just to see what happens. You know what I mean? Just because
your staff, when mommy wasn't home, accidentally grilled the fried chicken. How the hell did you do that? I don't know, but I'm digressing. Even though they did that, you can still marinate it and bread it and fry it and come up with this wild and crazy and zingy creation. And it's a super fun thing. You know, speaking of Thelma and Louise, you know what? I've been thinking about Susan Sarandon. Did I ever mention this to you? I always loved Susan Sarandon, I guess since the Rocky Horror Picture Show. And Thelma and Louise really made me love her. I mean, first of all, that woman was so sexy. And Thelma and Louise, my God, she was sexy. Both of them were great in that. Gina Davis, awesome. But my highlight for Susan Sarandon, knowing that I'm a big fan, was when I first got into catering, I was doing all this boring food. And I was like, this is horrible. Why are these people calling me to do boring food? It just stinks on ice. I got to change the name of my catering company right now. I can't take another minute. So I changed the name of my catering company to The Raging Skillet, because I was writing a column called The Raging Flying Skillet. And from that point on, I started getting wild adventures. People are calling me for all kinds of crazy things. Would you feed 200 guests from a bathtub? Crazy stuff. But the best was when Eve Ensler's PR chick, Sally Fisher, called and said, would I mind feeding people for the Giant Vagina Monologues all-star event food, but it had to be anatomically correct. And I was like, oh my God, you came to the right place. I love this. I was doing a zillion gorgeous things that all looked like vaginas, of course. And then I made a giant vagina out of dried fruit with one strategically placed sun-dried cranberry for the money spot. When the one, that's the spot the boys can never find and the girls have to show them where it is, but one sun-dried cranberry, and Susan Sarandon came over, popped it in her mouth, giggled, and ran away. And Tim Robbins was like laughing, and she just ran away with, she took my money spot. I don't know if I could say the other word on public radio. I think you can, but anyway, you know what it is, and if you don't, you should. And she ran away, and I said, that's it, Susan Sarandon, you took my money spot. All right. She ate my clitoris. There, I said it. I'm pretty sure you can say it. You could say vagina. You could say clitoris. It's not a bad word. And boys, just get over it. And if you can't find it, you know, buy a book or get a tutor or something. But for crying out loud, just learn a little bit. Maybe you should have a lesbian teach you. I think all straight men should learn how to make love to a woman by being taught by a lesbian. I think lesbians, you should make money charging straight men. So they can learn how to make love to a woman properly and not be all selfish. You know, it's not like a one-act pony kind of thing. Forget about it. You got to learn, you know, All right, I'm digressing. Susan Sarandon, you ate my clitoris. And everyone knows it. So it's exciting, right? Anyway, so if you accidentally grill the fried chicken, just marinate it, bread it, and fry it anyway, because life is short. Don't suffer. Have a parade. And if you were lovely to your mother on Mother's Day, more power to you. And if you are a mother and everyone was lovely to you on Mother's Day, more power to you. And if you've done something kind and decent and generous for people, more power to you. Whatever you do, try to make the world a little better. Forgive yourself for your mistakes. Be honest, be humble, be generous, be kind. Because there's a lot of fakaka going on in the world right now, and especially in this country. And we need your love. We need your generosity. And we need you to make some Korean fried love. Korean fried chicken love, Korean fried Jewish chicken love, whatever the hell you want to call it. Just embrace your mistakes and roll with it and make the world a little better. Make your life a little better too. All right. 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And as always, food is love, and so are you.

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Welcome aboard, my friends. 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Thank you for flying the fancy skies. My name is Iris Berkeley. I am your pilot and your flight attendant for flight number 296 of this soundtrack to your utterly fabulous secret agent, oh, so funky life. And it's Monday all over again. We took off with proper Monday number, a song called Gluten Free from 2025's Deep Clean Your House EP. Proper Monday number is DFA Records Darlings, Susie Horn of Prince Horn Dance School, and Christoph. We've got ARP in the background right now. That's Alexis Georgopoulos from 2022's New Pleasures, a song called Embassy Disco. And we will keep that disco ball deployed for a little while longer. We got all sorts of surprises up ahead. If in the meantime, though, you need to page any of our in-flight crew, it's real easy. Just hit that button above your head with a picture of a cocktail shaker on it, and someone will be over to assist you shortly. You can also email the flight deck anytime at all, day or night, at mail@modernjetset.com. A little bit of everything awaits us in this flight, so hang on to the dancing shoes, hang on to those lounge suits, and I think we got you covered. Thanks for flying.

Thank you for flying with Modern Jet Set. I am Iris Berkley. We are slightly more than a quarter of the way through this hour-long flight, and we've got quite the cover in the background. This is Magic Source. It's a library music-inspired project led by producer Bjorn Wagner of Bacow Rhythm and Steel Band, among others. A 2023 record called Voyage Spectral, and this is, of course, his take on the Tom Tom Club's Genius of Love. Before that, a classic from a certain ratio, or kind of a cover of a classic. It was released in 1981. It's Shack Up, but the original, which you might not know quite as well, was from 1975 from Bambara. Moorish Idols before that from 2025, a five-piece out of London from their record All in the Game. We heard Railway and started off that set with Telehealth. They call themselves, quote, Seattle's hottest post-information pop sensation. From 2026's Green World Image, we heard Cool Job. We got a lot of cool stuff up ahead, so if you need anything at all, give us a shout. It's mail@modernjetset.com. We will be taking this in a slightly more soulful direction, so hold on to your hats, and thanks for flying.

0: Lavi Sifri with a classic of the repertoire from back in 1973 to take us to the first half of today's Modern Jet Set Flight from Remember My Song. We heard I Got That, and you might recognize this. It's been sampled from everyone from Jay-Z to Eminem. Before that, something new from Brother Wallace, West Point, Georgia-based singer, pianist, and soul revivalist. From his debut Electric Love, we heard Gone with the Wind, and kicked it off with a new one from Michelle David and the True Tones. It was Pick Up the Pieces from 2026's Soul Woman. So like I said, we are halfway through today's flight. The second half has got so much in store, including a brand new one from Beth Orton. Stay right where you're at, and as always, thanks for flying the fancy skies.
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I just think, like, to be honest, I was just really upfront, and I was just like, this is okay. And obviously, I did a classic.

It's Modern Jet Set. Thank you for joining us on this little high altitude dance party. We've got Toki Monsta in the background right now, LA-based producer and label leader. It's from her 2025 record Eternal Reverie featuring Kaylin Ellis. It's called For You. DJ Seinfeld before that, new standalone single from the producer called You Can't Come Home featuring British singer T.S. Gray. And Gelato Negro from his 2025 EP The Last Sound on Earth, we heard Don't Give It Up Now. Started everything off with Beth Orton in her first single since 2022's Weather Alive. It's called The Ground Above, out on Partisan Records. And I hope all of this finds you oh so well. 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

Brother, we have to find a way to get on top our hurting. The way we take our pain and make a church of it. Call it coping, call it worship. Raise your voices to the chorus. The way we've taken our pain, fashioned it into a sonnet, sing it at the summit of our damages. 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

0: What you gonna do? 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And you cannot deny the melody. You are undone by the words. All you can do is hum.
1: 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We need more of these summer vibes. You keeping the summer up, trust me, come on. How you been though? How you been? You good?

And my friends, this is our final descent here on Modern Jet Set, accompanied by Reuben Navon Smith and a song called Flee the Coop. Before that, a short but sweet one from Georgia Ann Muldrow. We heard Chow from 2018's Overload, and Nia Archives with the reprise of Silence is Loud from 2024. Also heard from a new record from Joshua Idahun. It was Brother from I Know You're Hurting, Everyone is Hurting, Everyone is Trying, You Have Got to Try, and I'm Iris Berkeley. I want to sincerely thank you for joining me on today's Flight of Fancy. I'll meet you right back here next time for another extra fancy flight. But if you heard anything you loved in the meantime, don't forget you can find all this info over on modernjetset.com. 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
2: 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Because, like my friend and yours, Trey Anastasio, once said, cheesecake, say it like you're pissed.
3: Miles Davis did a lot in his 50-year career as one of jazz's premier innovators, with a steady stream of important recordings, Birth of the Cool, Kind of Blue, Bitches Brew. But one thing Miles did only once was to compose a film score, which he did for a French movie in late 1957. I'll bring you some of that music shortly on Kensington's Premium Blend. Larry Kensington here, and I will have other jazz by the pioneering harpist Dorothy Ashby, by one of the most prolifically recorded guitarists of the 1960s, Grant Green, and by singer Madeleine Peyrou from her 1996 debut album, in tribute to Billie Holiday. Irish singer-composer Enya brings you two of her atmospheric songs, and three accomplished singer-songwriters are on the bill, too. Paul Simon and Don McLean from the 1970s, and Anais Mitchell from 2022. Miles Davis was in France in the autumn of 1957, touring with his quintet, playing a concert in Paris in late November, and then settling in at a Paris jazz club for a three-week engagement in December. Davis met the young film director Louis Malle during that time. Malle had an interesting proposition for Miles. Namely, would the famous jazz trumpeter be interested in composing a soundtrack for Malle's debut film? It was a movie about a couple embarking on an illicit, murderous romance. Miles accepted Malle's offer, and after viewing a rough cut of the movie, set to work recording the score with a small group of French musicians, along with expatriate American drummer Kenny Clark. The result would lay the template for the moody, modal jazz that would become an integral part of film noir. Malle's movie, Ascenseur pour l'Échafaud, Elevator to the Gallows, was released in 1958, and this is some of the music Miles Davis provided for it.

Don McLean shot to fame in 1971 with his 8.5-minute history of the rock and roll era, American Pie. The album of that name contains some other fine examples of McLean's songcraft, including the introspective piano-based ballad that you just heard, Crossroads. Madeline Peru, before that, sang a song that Billie Holiday recorded in the late 1930s, sounding more than a little like Lady Day, too. Getting Some Fun Out of Life is from Peru's 1996 debut album, Dreamland. Miles Davis started things with some of the music he conceived for the soundtrack of Louis Malle's 1958 film noir thriller, Ascenseur pour l'Échafaud. French saxophonist Barney Wilen took part in the proceedings. Davis and company recorded the score in December 1957. I'm Larry Kensington. The jazz harp of Dorothy Ashby will be coming later, recordings from the 1950s and 60s, here on Kensington's Premium Blend. Next is the singer and composer from Ireland who has sold an estimated 80 million albums worldwide. Enya started her career in the band Clannad, performing with two of her siblings, before leaving that group to pursue a solo career. Enya's basic sound draws elements from a variety of genres and combines multi-layered vocals, keyboards, and synthesizers. Her album of 2000, A Day Without Rain, yielded this song that became a top 10 item worldwide and here in the United States served as an anthem for the victims of 9/11. Only Time by Enya.

Dorothy Ashby was the native of Detroit, who showed the world that the harp had a real place in jazz as a solo instrument. She was the first to play credible bebop on the harp, and over the course of the 11 albums she made between 1957 and her death in 1986, Ashby's sound evolved to include soul, funk, Eastern influences, and experimental fusion. The set included two pieces that Ashby composed, first Jollity from 1958, and then Afro-Harping, the soulful title track of Ashby's album of 1968. The set began with Enya, Only Time was her hit of 2001, taken from the album A Day Without Rain. Kensington's Premium Blend is the eclectic music show produced weekly for distribution to U.S. community radio stations through the California-based Pacifica Network. I'm Larry Kensington. Anais Mitchell is the singer-songwriter from Vermont, who is best known as the creator of Hadestown, the Tony Award-winning musical that reimagines the Greek myths of Orpheus and Eurydice and Hades and Persephone. Mitchell has carried on her literary bent and love of folk and acoustic music in her own solo recordings, and is a member of the supergroup Bonnie Light Horseman. Here I have a song from her self-titled album of 2022, something she wrote during the COVID pandemic while she was staying at her family's farm in Vermont, Bright Star by Anais Mitchell.

The French song that says, essentially, there is nothing wrong at all with viewing the world through rose-colored glasses. La Vie en Rose, famously recorded and always associated with Edith Piaf, who recorded it in 1947. In 1996, Madeleine Peyroux covered the iconic song on her album, Dreamland. Anais Mitchell opened the set with Bright Star, a song she says is about the things that drive human ambition, even if they can never fully be understood. The song is from 2022. Paul Simon was in the middle with his 1972 hit Mother and Child Reunion. Now, Simon took the title of that song from a menu at a Chinese restaurant in New York City. The Mother and Child Reunion was a dish consisting of chicken, the mother, and egg, the child. No kidding. Larry Kensington here. With the famous song Now from the last hit musical that Richard Rodgers and Oscar Hammerstein wrote together, while The Sound of Music was still playing on Broadway in 1960, John Coltrane took Richard Rodgers' waltz tune and turned it into a modal jazz masterpiece. And from there, My Favorite Things has continued its life as a jazz standard. Using Coltrane's approach to the song as a starting point, guitarist Grant Green put his own stamp on the tune in 1962, along with the fine hard bop pianist Sonny Clarke.

I've thought of it this way. If a big bass violin, which has four strings, can be plucked pizzicato style in a jazz setting to make solos, then why not another big instrument that has almost four dozen strings? Dorothy Ashby played jazz harp with grace, virtuosity, and plenty of soul, as she just proved in her 1968 recording of Neil Hefti's Lonely Girl, taken from Ashby's album Afro Harping. The set's other item was the 1962 recording of the Richard Rodgers standard My Favorite Things from The Sound of Music by guitarist Grant Green, with Sonny Clark on piano, Sam Jones playing bass, and Lewis Hayes on drums. Larry Kensington here. The final song for this Kensington's Premium Blend is by the Irish artist known for her ethereal vocals, lush synthesizer arrangements, and the overall serenity of much of her music. When Enya released her album A Day Without Rain in 2000, it had been 5 years since she'd issued any recording. Now, some critics thought the album was just a rehash of things Enya had done before, but the 15 million or so people all over the world who bought the album and made it the biggest seller of Enya's career did not seem to mind.

It's a long way to find out who you are. So sings Enya in the song from A Day Without Rain, her best-selling album from 2000. Pilgrim, like most of Enya's songs, has words written by her longtime lyricist, Roma Ryan. The series marches on. This has been Kensington's Premium Blend program number 296, and it's another of those KPB episodes that you can hear again by streaming or downloading a sound file from www.kensingtonspremiumblend.org. You can do that for free. I'm Larry Kensington, and I produce my ongoing series in conjunction with FM community station WGRN in Columbus, the capital of Ohio. 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

Hello and welcome to Lester the Nightfly. We feature the band Ivy on the show this week. One of my favorites from the late 90s, early 2000s. Straightforward, simple, sublime. There was a moment when they had the best melodies in music. I'll tell you more as we go. It's Ivy this week on Lester the Nightfly. And as always, I'm available at pjdj@lesterthenightfly.com.

In 1991, Andy Chase placed an ad that attracted fellow multi-instrumentalist Adam Schlesinger. In 1994, they met Dominique Durand, a native of Paris who had moved to New York City to study English, and with whom they shared admiration for the following bands: The Go-Betweens, The House of Love, The Pastels, Prefab, Sprout, and My Beloved Smiths. Although Durand had never sung in a group, she was persuaded by Chase and Schlesinger to sing some demos, and Ivy was formed.

We started the set with Undertow, then I Think of You, the title of the show, Let's Stay Inside and Midnight Sun, all from the 2000 Long Distance record. Then I've Got a Feeling, Blame It on Yourself, Quick, Painless and Easy, and then Thinking About You from their last record, In the Clear, from 2005.

We heard Worry About You, Edge of the Ocean, both from Long Distance. Then Never Do That Again from Apartment Life.

Just to break it up, we heard the Blow Monkeys' original song from 1986 from the Animal Magic record, Digging Your Scene, blended with Digging Your Scene from Ivy from Long Distance from 2000. And we end the show with Hideaway and Baker, both from Long Distance. I hope you've enjoyed the show. This is PJ Ewing from Lester the Nightfly. 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
1: Hey, welcome to our program. So Donald Trump is heading to meet Xi Jinping this week with a delegation that looks more like a billionaire's boys club than a diplomatic mission. Elon Musk, Tim Cook, Larry Fink, Stephen Schwartzman, Jane Fraser, David Solomon, and a dozen more CEO oligarchs are tagging along. Since Trump's last visit 8 years ago, U.S. merchandise trade with China has fallen by more than a third. The Strait of Hormuz has stayed closed for 2 months because of his Iran war. Trump used to demand America lead the world. Now he's flying our richest people to Beijing to beg for crumbs. Right-wing billionaires bought our government, gutted our industry, shipped our jobs overseas, and now they're bowing to Beijing for permission to keep getting richer. China is watching, and China is laughing. Seriously. The major beneficiary of Trump's war in Iran, the major beneficiary of Trump's tariffs, has been China. And now they're, you know, the reports are they're looking at, you know, our burning through our munitions and going, huh, if we wanted to take Taiwan, we could do that. No problem. They've got to be moving these plans ahead. This presidency, this Donald Trump presidency, is just has turned into an absolute disaster for America and for democracy all around the world. Meanwhile, in Palm Beach County, Florida, survivors of Jeffrey Epstein and Ghislaine Maxwell testify publicly under oath for the first time ever. It's a shadow hearing organized by House Oversight Democrats led by Congressman Robert Garcia because Republicans refused to hold a real one. Seriously. Survivor Marina Licarida told Scripps News, quote, "It's time to drop the rest of the files." She's right. The Justice Department is still sitting on documents. Trump's name is all over Epstein's flight logs and address books. And today's hearing should be the first of many. And Democrats need to keep this fire burning until every survivor speaks, every file is released, every powerful name comes to light, and these men are facing justice. This is classic oligarchy. This is what happens in oligarchy. When countries become oligarchies, the rich can do whatever they want. There's basically no rules. There's no penalties. There's no, you know, it's just they can do anything they want. And that's what we're watching in real time. It's incredible. Lori in Ocala, Florida. Hey, Lori, what's up?
2: Hi, Tom. I dragged out my constitution again today. I have a little constitution, as most of us who have one will see. It's very small. Introduction by Carolyn Kennedy. Mm-hmm. Afterward by David Eisenhower. I got this in the 1980s. Uh-huh. I arrived in this country in 1960. So I have read this constitution. Let's just put it this way. The pages are raveled. I want everyone to understand what I learned about our country's laws, because to me it was important to become part of this country and to love and embrace our laws, and I still to this day do. I love that we have the people elect their representatives who pass laws that reflect people who hired them. So I go back to, I don't think Trump wants to end the 14th Amendment to end birthright citizenship. I believe he wants to end the 14th Amendment because no person shall hold any office, civil or military, who having previously engaged in insurrection or rebellion while holding such office or given aid to comfort the enemies. Of course, we all know he reflects that particular amendment. So this president and his minions don't like DEI. They decided that all the laws of the Constitution that have been implemented at the bequest of the constituents and voted for into law related to DEI should be erased. These are our laws that we have put forward over the years. Yep. They decided that they don't like the words DEI and they should be erased and generally get rid of all people that benefit from DEI, which is, hello, everybody. And the existing law is now changed. Nobody did anything. The representatives haven't done anything. And now they're also employing new people that were part of the insurrection to work for ICE. Yeah. So I think the whole thing kind of goes back. It's kind of cyclical. But the bottom line is, I think the irony is that white America is about to become a minority group, mm-hmm. and they don't like how minorities have historically been treated in this country.
1: Yeah. Well, it's already happened in Texas, and that's why you see the white power infrastructure of Texas basically doing everything mm-hmm. they can to lock down elections and prevent people from voting and all that kind of thing. And that's now going national.
2: How can they change the laws, Tom? How can they change the law? How can they just go in and wipe out laws when Congress has voted for these laws? I just don't understand how they can get rid of something
1: so important.
2: I
1: think an awful lot of what the Trump administration is doing is just blatantly illegal. And I am hopeful that we will have, you know, a mini version of the Nuremberg trials or the South African Truth and Reconciliation Commissions after this administration is out of power. Because these people need to be held to account for the abuses of this of our country. You know, we've all been abused by these people.
2: All of us. And I think we need a lot of Mark Eliases.
1: Yeah, I agree, Lori. I agree. Well, thank you for coming to this country in 1960. I'm glad to have you with us.
2: I love being here, darling.
1: Yeah, thank you, Lori. Good
2: thank
1: talking
2: you,
1: to
2: Tom.
1: You.
2: Yeah.
1: Thanks. Vince in Wellsville, Kansas. Hey, Vince, what's on your mind today?
3: Good day. Well, mainly, I've been looking over in my little memory I have left of what's been occurring since he started this new administration. The first thing what I'm wondering is you've got MAGA supporters, and then within that group, you got some marginals. And then within that group, though, you've got some rabid MAGAites. Now, what could possibly be done by any other source of government that we have that might start to wean some of those people away from their addiction to the milk of human unkindness, which he seems to be spreading around?
1: Yeah.
3: I mean, pardoning the capital invaders, well, they're going to support everything he does. Having troops in the streets justifying the murder of American citizens. All of this stuff. You know,
1: yeah, we still have troops on the streets in Washington, D.C., by the way, and it's no longer even a news story. It's amazing.
3: But it's safe. People go out to dinner now.
1: But yeah, if I can speak to your question, Vince, dealing with the MAGAts is a challenge because some of them are psychopaths or sociopaths, just like Trump. They're entirely self-interested, particularly among the billionaire class. And so they're not, you know, they don't give a rat's ass what impact their actions have on anybody else. And Trump is just helping them get rich and get richer and richer and richer. Then you got the people who are basically the bullies and they're just emotionally damaged people like Trump. And they're the ones who tend to show up in these, you know, right wing groups, you know, the Proud Boy kind of things. And then you've got the people who are simply the victims. They're the ones who watch Fox so-called news have been dragged into the dark underbelly of the right wing influencer world by the algorithms that billionaires like Mark Zuckerberg have put on Facebook and Meta and Threads and that Elon Musk put on X, you know, formerly Twitter. And those people, I think, are probably rescuable. You know, they I think many of them are waking up right now because they're seeing that Trump is just an inveterate liar. He's a pathological liar. He can't talk without lying. He literally just has to make stuff
3: I'm waiting to see the disclosures when he publishes his next book, Mein Trump.
1: Yeah, there you go. Well, you know, Mein Kampf is my struggle, so it wouldn't surprise me in German. Wouldn't surprise me if My Struggle would be the title of Trump's next book. I'm with you, Vince. Thank you. Thanks for the call. There's no help coming for any disasters. Trump's closing the chapter on FEMA. Oh, and why did Trump fire the CDC inspectors right before a cruise ship outbreak? This is truly crazy news. I mean, Trump is closing the chapter on FEMA. His FEMA Review Council just dropped their final report, and it's a doozy. They wrote, and I quote, now this is, keep in mind, this is the panel that Trump impaneled to figure out what to do, how to make FEMA work better, right? This is what they wrote. It's time to close the chapter on FEMA. The 12-member panel wants disaster response handed to the states, with Washington just chipping in. So, states, you're on your own. You know, we're just the federal government here. We're going to make sure that the billionaires don't have to pay much taxes, and that means that they don't have to fund FEMA or anything else. This is happening as climate disasters are exploding. 2025 was the third worst year in human history for billion-dollar weather disasters. Worst year ever. 23 of them, 276 Americans dead, $115 billion in damage. And this 74-page report about all this damage that the global warming is, mentions climate once. FEMA's already lost a third of its workforce under Trump and Elon Musk. Experts say small rural counties depend on FEMA expertise and federal workers the most to survive hurricanes, floods, and wildfires. And now, hey, you're on your own. Hurricane season is weeks away. And storms don't give a damn what state you live in. But this administration sure does, especially when it comes to handing out aids. And so Trump has been holding back on aid to blue states and giving aid to red states. But even red states have been getting screwed more and more. I mean, you know, the bottom line is that the billionaires who own the Republican Party, the billionaires who fund the Republican Party, the billionaires who have owned the Republican Party ever since five corrupt Republicans on the Supreme Court legalized this with the Bilotti decision in 1978, authored by Lewis Powell himself. Those billionaires don't want to pay the damn taxes. And the corporations that these people have empowered, they don't want to pay the damn taxes either. And so what do? Hey, let's cut federal programs. Where do we start? Well, let's cut the National Weather Service. You know, we don't get good weather reports anymore, and people have died as a result of that. And let's cut FEMA from federal. Well, just leave it to the states. Just let the states take care of it. This is like the official Republican philosophy, borrowed, by the way, from the libertarians. The libertarians, of course, the party that was created in the 1950s by Fee, the Foundation for Economic Education, that was the front group for the real estate lobby that was trying to prevent in New York City, they were trying to prevent rent control. This is where it all started. I mean, honest to God, this whole thing started with a bunch of rich people, probably Fred Trump, who knows, but a bunch of rich landlords in New York did not want to pay. They did not want rent control. And so they created this political party called the Libertarian Party. Get government out of my business. And then David Koch got all on fire with the Libertarian Party in 1980 and ran for vice president on a platform of ending all federal programs except the military. All of them. No more federal aid to education. No more federal aid for roads. Let the billionaires own the roads and put up toll signs, right? Toll booths. And then that'll pay for the repairs to the roads. Let's just do away with all taxes. Let's do away with all federal funds. And he got 1 million votes in 1980 on the Libertarian ticket. But then after that, he and his brother and the other right-wing billionaires, they looked around and said, you know, this whole Libertarian thing's it's never going to get us what we want. Let's take over the Republican Party instead. And Lewis Powell, 9 years earlier, and with the Powell memo, had provided them with the outline of how to do it. It was the earliest version of Project 2025. And they did. Right there. And now they're coming after us. Meanwhile, why did Trump fire the CDC inspectors right before a cruise ship outbreak? A deadly antivirus outbreak is spreading from the Dutch cruise ship MV Hondius. Three are dead, at least eight infected with the Andes variation of the hantavirus. And this is the variation that spreads from person to person. This is 38% of people with respiratory symptoms die. There's no vaccine. There's no treatment. And here's the kicker. Last year, Trump and Elon Musk's pimply-faced teenage Doge boys fired every full-time inspector in the CDC's vessel sanitation program. Every single one of them. Three of the CDC's 20 port health stations now have zero staff. Why? Because billionaires don't want to pay their damn taxes, especially billionaires like Elon.

0: another video of him being anointed, and you were talking about him being anointed to be the righteous king of the end times.
1: Yes, I remember. And that was back when he had presidential ambitions, which I'm sure he still has.
0: There's a lot more I can say about that, but I want to get on another subject. A lot of people don't know this. The Bill of Rights was sent to the states in 1791, and it had 12 amendments, not 10. The first two did not get ratified. So the amendment we call the First Amendment would have been the third. The NRA would have been gung-ho about the Fourth Amendment. We'd be saying that people are pleading the Seventh, and states' rights people would be all about the 12th Amendment, you know, if those two had been ratified. Because now the second was eventually ratified, and it's now known as the 27th Amendment. It took 204 years. But the first one had a bit of a wording error, and because of that, the states rejected it. And this is what it says. After the first enumeration, meaning census, required by the first article of the Constitution, there shall be one representative for every 30,000, meaning 30,000 people, until the number of representatives shall amount to 100, after which the proportion shall be so regulated by Congress that there shall be not less than 100 representatives, nor less than one representative for every 40,000 persons, until the number of representatives shall amount to 200, after which the proportion shall be so regulated by Congress that there shall be not less than 200 representatives nor more – that should have been less, that's the wording error there – that than one representative for every 50,000 persons. That little wording error there changed the whole history of the nation subsequent. Because the Permanent Apportionment Act of 1929 would have been unconstitutional under it. Could never have been ratified.
1: Right.
0: That's what captured 435.
1: Gave us our current Congress.
0: Yeah. Now, there's two ways of interpreting how this amendment would have worked. Either those three steps that are mentioned were the only steps, and that once you reach 200, it was 50,000 maximum from then on, or it was establishing a pattern that each time the number of representatives went up to the next 100, then the number of people per representative would increase by up to 10,000. On that latter interpretation, we'd have at least 1,500 representatives today. Under the former, over 6,000.
1: That ain't gonna happen.
0: So, yeah. Now, as far as fitting them all in the Capitol, well, we proved under COVID we can do virtual.
1: Yeah.
0: So, could have 435, you know, rotating, you know, people with enough seniority or whatever. Or
1: I don't think virtual is a good idea. All
0: that get to be in the chamber and the rest participate by closed circuit or something.
1: Well, what we can do also is we can physically expand the Capitol.
0: True, but. I'm thinking the virtual, because the Capitol is such a historic building. But that was actually, I think, the 1929 Act was that was partly because they didn't want to have to do that.
1: Yeah.
0: But we've added states since the 1929, and they still have to get their allotment out of the 435. So even if we added Puerto Rico and the Douglas Commonwealth, a.k.a. what D.C. would have been, there was a bill passed the House for D.C. statehood that would have done that, renaming it Douglas Commonwealth. The non-governmental parts, as the government parts, would stay federal district, but the Douglas Commonwealth that would have kept the D.C. that would have given Frederick Douglass the honor he deserves, but also Douglas Commonwealth is D.C. It would have kept the postal abbreviations, so all those businesses and stuff in D.C. wouldn't have to print new business cards and letterhead and stuff.
1: Mm-hmm.
0: It was a brilliant bill.
1: Yeah.
0: But it was blocked by Manchin and Sinema, you know, not helping reform the filibuster.
1: Wow. Well, you are a font of wisdom here, CJ.
0: Huh?
1: You are a font of wisdom. Thank you.
0: Yeah. One last thing about this, because it's kind of interesting.
1: Mm-hmm.
0: If we had two more senators in the 2020 election, those two would have been irrelevant. There were three that the Democrats spent a lot of money on, record-breaking amounts. And so we can prove that the election wasn't stolen by simply counting the stars on a U.S. flag. If it's still 50, the election wasn't stolen.
1: Okay. CJ, thank you. Thank you very kindly. Remarkable. Larry in Marysville, Washington. Hey, Larry, what's up?
2: The terminology is this. He's got a 22-foot gold statue, never mind the gold bones, 22-foot gold statue in his golf course. And he's got the rabbis and the preachers there all taking selfies and posing together in front of the statue.
3: Yeah, and what's the first...

0: First commandment, thou shalt have no graven images.
1: Exactly. And then he's got a small group of people in folding chairs sitting there all dressed up. And then he addresses them by phone. Mm. Figure this one out. Now, the reason, number one reason that he's building that bunker, total truth, is the fact it's not because of drones. It's not because of a shooter. It's not because of any kind of foreign objects coming at him. It's to protect himself from the American people themselves when they go to protest or try to impeach him or vote him out. He'll have a cubbyhole to go to, and you talk about treatment of American lives, he could care less. Press a button, get rid of a few people around him, scatter the masses, and therefore then he'll, when the road is clear, step out of there. And that's exactly what it's for. He did the same thing at the White House. He'll do the same thing in life.
0: Yeah.
1: You know, and this business of you mentioned about, you know, the health situation for our states and what's happening to our states and having the CDC?
0: Mm-hmm.
1: Okay, having the CDC there. And the states are supposed to pick up the tab. Thing is that
0: you're talking FEMA.
1: I don't.
0: Yeah.
1: FEMA, and he doesn't care about human life. He doesn't care about.
0: Oh no, it's worse than that, Larry. He delights in taking human life. I mean, they're showing him videos of these guys in these little boats that he's blowing up to smithereens, and he's just giggling about this stuff. He's like a little kid. Oh boy, kill me another.
1: He is starving the Cuban children through starvation and attrition to make them bend. And it is a war crime, a complete world war crime that he is committing. And while he's at war, he's not calling it a war. Oh, it's just a spat. They fired on us. But it's going to be a spat, spat, spat. And he's hoping and praying that China will step in. And he's going to go there and kind of actually beg or whatever, and then come out thinking, I accomplished it now.
0: I guarantee you, Xi is going to give him some sort of consolation prize that he's going to think is a big deal, and it's going to screw America.
1: Yeah. I hope it's not some big parade this time. I hope he just takes them off of the plane, drives them there with no pomp and no surprise or no big parades or nothing. Just get down to the.
0: Oh, they will fly to the hell out of him. Are you kidding, Larry? They're going to fly. They've got Xi is no dummy, and the Chinese are not. You know, these people are not stupid. They know what they're doing. This is the ascendant empire on Earth right now, and certainly one of the most powerful. I mean, they make Russia look like a piker. And they're gonna flatter him. They're gonna make him think that they're kissing his ass. They're gonna give him something that he's gonna claim victory over, and he's gonna come home, you know, with this. Hey, look at what I got! But in fact, whatever deal he cuts with them is gonna hurt America. That there's just no
1: I'm
0: doubt about.
1: I'm hoping the opposite. I'm hoping the opposite that they put him in his place and say you've been a bad boy, slap his hand and send him off, or you know, possibly even. Put him in jail there and say, okay, you guys come and get him.
0: Yeah.
1: You know?
0: I'd be astonished if they do that, but we'll see. We'll see, Larry. It's going to be interesting.
1: I love you guys. I love Mateo. I love everything you do in life, and keep up the good work and keep up the good faith.
0: Thank you kindly, Larry. Good talking to you. Letty in San Antonio. Hey, Letty, what's up?
2: Well, hello. The Virginia court ruling, I read how that the court had contorted the words of their own constitution to throw that out, that voter election map.
0: Yep.
2: Do you know what they did, what that contortion was?
0: It had to do with the way that the thing got on the ballot, that there was supposed to be one or two actions by the legislature within a certain period of time, and they were claiming that it didn't happen, and the other side was claiming, yes, it did happen, and it all depended on whether you consider it a recess or reset. I don't recall the details, but it was that kind of technical stuff. And it was a 5-4 or 4-3 decision. And so they're going to, the state attorney general is appealing it to the Supreme Court. It'll be interesting to see what the Supreme Court does with it.
2: Is it true that the governor wants to throw out those Supreme Court justices is what I heard.
0: Well, there's talk about that. You know, initially, everybody, all the Democrats in Virginia were like, oh, well, I guess we lost. And now that they're looking at the decision and saying, you know, this decision was not a reasonable decision. By the way, the Calais decision, Alito cited lies. He actually lied about the statistics about black voting to justify the Calais decision. So there's a lot of this going around, Letty. I got to run. Thank you.
3: You're listening to Tom Hartman.
0: Larry in Fresno. Hey, Larry, what's up?
4: Well, I've been trying to figure out, I've been reading Jimmy Carter's book, probably smartest president we've ever had.
0: Oh, yeah.
4: About apartheid in Palestine. And continually he talks about settler colonialism. So I went back and read Indigenous People's History of the United States with Roxanne Dunbar Ortiz. And I do not see how you can possibly have a peace agreement with this Palestinian oil, Iraq, all tied up mess if Israel is going to be able to continue settler colonialism.
0: Yeah.
4: They've done it to every one of their neighbors. You go Lebanon, Syria, Jordan, the whole thing, and take it from Mediterranean to Mediterranean. And they've done that with every country.
0: Yeah. From the river to the sea is not just a phrase that the Palestinians have used, that some Palestinians have used to argue that Israel should be ended. It is also a very popular phrase among the hard right in Israel to suggest that all of the Palestinian states, you know, between the Jordan River and the sea should be wiped out. And in other words, and, you know, push all the Palestinians out of Gaza and push all the Palestinians out of the West Bank. And Netanyahu's doing
4: like,
0: both, by the way.
4: Our corporations like settler colonialism because they never want to pay fair price for anything. And they just put a dictator in there or whatever and steal the resources and the people's labor.
0: Yeah.
4: So I don't see that unless they curtail settler colonialism and address it as an internal issue for us. I mean, that's what we did in the West.
0: And it's not going to happen as long as Netanyahu is president. You know, Netanyahu is the Andrew Jackson of Israel right now. And yeah, but the times are very different, shall we say. Larry, excellent points all. Thank you for the call. Don in Pittsburgh, Kansas. Hey, Don, what's up?
5: Oh, hi there, Tom. The Mifepristone issue from the
0: expires.
5: Fifth Circuit. Yeah, and since they're allowing it to expire, you know, people expect a fast, explanation
0: right.
5: decision.
0: Shadow docket decision. Yeah.
5: Shadow docket, yeah, which is a heck of a way to do things. And, of course, the other big issue with the court was the redistricting. I mean, anywhere from 12 to 20 House districts could easily go to the Republicans, and that'd be pretty hard to overcome.
0: Yeah. Yeah, it's
5: and,
0: true.
5: You know, we don't really have, I mean, you know, for years, we don't really have a democracy. Like I always say, the Senate is has more people representing prairie dogs and coyotes than it does representing people in some cases with all those Western states.
0: Yeah.
5: And, you know, some kind of adjustment is needed, and it won't happen spontaneously. It'll have to be forced, and I'm into doing whatever needs to be done, but just sitting back and hoping ain't going to cut it.
0: Well, there's two ways to do it. One would require amending the Constitution, which would be to make Senate representation proportional rather than just an absolute number of two. The alternative would be for the very large states to break themselves up, for California to become three states, Texas and Florida to become three states, New York to become three states, some of the large-sized states, you know, maybe Michigan, Ohio, would become two states, and then you would have Senate representation that's better. The third option that Democrats could do without these, you know, that second one requires both the cooperation of Congress and the individual states themselves, because when states break up, not only does it have to be approved by the state legislature and all that sort of thing, but it also has to be approved, it has to be rubber-stamped by Congress. But the third option would be for Puerto Rico, Washington, D.C., and the islands out there that include Guam and the Solomon Islands and those other U.S. territories to become three new states, because they all vote heavily Democratic right now. And that's something that, you know, I was back when Biden was president, I was saying, you guys need to get on this right now. And they just always thought that they had something more important to do. But that's stuff that I think should be at the top of the list.
5: Well, and I agree. Those would be much easier. I mean, constitutional amendments are slow and cumbersome, and by the time you get it done...
0: Usually. Always. The 18-year-old vote was fewer than 3 months from the time it was introduced until the time it passed.
5: Yeah, when was that? That was in the...
0: It was 70s. 72, I think.
5: Yeah. The Congress then was highly functional compared to what we have these days.
0: Yeah, it certainly...
5: Well, anyhow, I think it's people need to make sure that... What we really need is to surround the Supreme Court with a million people.
0: Yeah.
5: While they make their deliberations, and maybe have 50,000 or 60,000 waiting at their individual homes for them, all peaceful, of course.
0: Or take away their millions of dollars.
5: Right. Well, of course. Well, that's once again that requires the cooperation of the executive branch and DOJ, and we wouldn't see that.
0: I get it.
5: Well, anyhow, thank you.
0: Okay. Good talking to you, Don. Thanks for the call. I appreciate it. How right-wing billionaires created a faux movement, a phony movement, fake movement, and used it to rob America blind. For decades, many of us, Democrats, people on the left, whatever, suspected what's now being confirmed in plain English by a Trump insider. Ashley St. Clair, she's 27 years old. She's the mother of one of Elon Musk's children. And as such, she became a social media star, over a million followers on X, huge platform. She was the Turning Point USA brand ambassador. She became one of MAGA's most visible young women. And she's decided, for whatever reason, there's speculation and, Elon not treating her right or something. Who knows? But she's decided to blow the lid off this whole thing. In a series of TikTok monologues in a recent feature in the Washington Post, she described in detail how the Republicans' right-wing influencer economy actually works. And the bottom line, she says, roughly 99% of the right-wing influencers out there are being subsidized, are being paid. She says some Republican consulting firms run platforms where wealthy donors and Republican political operatives can list influence campaigns. And independent influencers can basically bid on them, say, oh, yeah, I'll pitch that in my podcast if you give me $5,000. And there's no disclosure on any of this because the content is, quote, political. And the Supreme Court keeps saying political speech has protections that commercial speech doesn't. In commercial speech, for example, if I was to try to sell you a widget, hey, I've got a new widget here. If you use this widget, you'll never get cancer, right? That's a lie. And so if I was to do that, I could get fined. I could even go to jail. But if I said, hey, Donald Trump has a brand new program that's going to make sure that you don't get cancer, even if it was a lie, there's nothing that can be done because that's, quote, political speech, according to the Supreme Court. But the problem is that these people are actually being paid to say these things. So this isn't just political speech. This is an economic deal. And as such, it can be regulated. This is a real problem because, you get a couple of dozen major influencers, the big talk shows, the big podcasts out there saying something, and they're all saying it. And then all the thousands of smaller influencers, the ones across social media, the local talk radio hosts on the 1,500 right-wing radio stations all across America. There's hundreds of them. I go to the convention, the Talkers Convention in New York, about every other year. Usually end up debating them on a stage. The small-time guys see the big-time guys all focusing on one particular message each day, or at the most three, and they think that this is an organic process, and they jump on the bandwagon. And then what happens is the mainstream media picks it up, and pretty soon you got a full-blown, quote, movement. And, if this sounds familiar, we saw this in 2024 when the Biden Justice Department indicted Tenet Media for funneling $10 million from Putin to right-wing influencers, including Tim Pool, Benny Johnson, and Dave Rubin, who are still, major platform right-wing influencers. One influencer was paid, reportedly paid $400,000 a month plus a $100,000 signing bonus. again, money coming from the Kremlin. The broader point still stands. This entire system is saturated with covert money. I told the story on the air. I'll repeat it. Back in the early 2000s, I had a friend who was a right wing, or an acquaintance who was a right wing talk show host. He was a reasonable guy. He just, you know, he was well paid for what he did, and he'd be the first to tell you. And he told me how he would organize a dozen or so speeches to local high schools, around his state. And every time he did one, he'd get a $20,000 check from one of these right-wing foundations as a speaking fee. And it was really just their way of subsidizing him. And according to Ashley St. Clair, you know, Musk's baby mama, 99% of the right-wing influencers out there are getting this kind of spiffing. We know that, you know, Heritage gave $1 million to Rush Limbaugh, gave $1 million to Sean Hannity. I mean, you know, this stuff is fairly well documented. So, and it was characterized as advertising, right? So, none of this came out of nowhere, right? This all started with the Powell memo back in 1971, and then Nixon put Powell on the Supreme Court, and promptly the Supreme Court ruled that it's okay to bribe politicians. I mean, there was the Buckley and Bilotti decisions, and the corporations could do it too. Joseph Coore took that to heart and seeded the Heritage Foundation. Richard Mellon Scaife, Bradley, Koch, Ulane, the Sade families, all, you know, they're just pouring money into these things. And that same network continues to pour money into this right-wing machine. And then, of course, you got Rupert Murdoch, and then you got Elon Musk with Twitter. And, you know, when you look back and, you know, what is it that they're pitching? I find this particularly fascinating. Here are their pitches. Number one, working-class white people should be afraid of their black and Hispanic neighbors. Number two, women in the workplace are stealing jobs from white men. Number three, gay and trans people are coming for your kids. Number four, low or no taxes on billionaires will trickle down to average working people. Number five, deregulation will lower prices instead of raising them. Six, fossil fuels are essential and climate science is a hoax. And finally, Russia and Israel are our friends, while Canada, Germany, and France are our enemies. I mean, this is a deliberately constructed fog of lies and grievances. And it has just one purpose, to keep us at each other's throats so they can continue to rob us blind without our noticing. I mean, the Rand Corporation, I've often cited this figure from about a decade ago, where the Rand Corporation found that from the beginning of the Reagan presidency up until about a decade ago, roughly $50 trillion had been transferred from the pockets, homes, paychecks, pensions, you know, everything else of average working people into the money bins of the morbidly rich. Well, they updated that last year by a guy named Carter Price, working for Rand. They updated it. Now it's $79 trillion. If I said billion, I meant trillion. $79 trillion that the morbidly rich have taken from you and me, from average working people, and moved into their money bins. In 2023 alone, the last year we have numbers for, it was $3.9 trillion that the morbidly rich got from you and me in this transfer of wealth. That's enough to give every working person in America a $32,000 a year raise. And meanwhile, as we're handing all this money to the Elon Musks and Mark Zuckerbergs of the world and Jeff Bezoses of the world, while we're doing that, we're the only developed country in the world without a national health care system. We're the only developed country in the world where you go broke going to college. We're the only developed country in the world who's under assault, whose health care system is under assault, whose infrastructure is crumbling. We're falling behind Europe and China in a clean energy transition that's going to be necessary not only to have independence from oil, but also to stop fossil fuel. So these guys, they manufacture rage so that the billionaires can keep robbing us. So, you know, Ashley Sinclair has done us a great favor. She's laid out exactly how it works. Not like it was a surprise or a shock or even a big secret, but at least it's now public. So the next time somebody in your life, you know, puts forward some viral piece of right-wing propaganda, just ask them, do you know who's paying for that? Odds are it's a billionaire or a big corporation.

0: my op-ed today is Trump's gilded ballroom, a middle finger to working Americans. I call it the Epstein Memorial Ballroom or the Epstein Dance Hall or, you know, but whatever. But Bill Maher had John Fetterman on his program the other day and, you know, this last weekend. And they sat around joking about the ballroom, you know, like a couple of wealthy guys at a country club laughing over cocktails while outside the window, the republic is on fire. Maher said that complaining about the $300 million cost or whatever is couch money. And Fetterman rolls his eyes and said, oh, yeah, these people have Trump derangement syndrome. Essentially what they were saying was, calm down, peasants. It's only a $330 million gilded palace add-on for a man who already treats the presidency like it's his private casino. I mean, he's selling pardons. The grift. His kids are grifting. He's grifting. Their family's made billions. This is what detachment, elite detachment in America looks like, this Bill Maher, John Fetterman thing. Smug, self-satisfied, historically illiterate. No build. People are not angry because Trump likes chandeliers. They're angry because symbols matter in politics. They always have. And Americans are watching a president who's already wrapped himself in gold-plated excess. He's turned the Oval Office into what Jeff Teeter calls the Oval Bordello. Build a massive gilded ballroom, which is going to dwarf the rest of the White House. A monument to himself. While working people can't afford rent, health care, child care, and groceries. And, you know, and we just saw, you know, inflation come in at 3.6%, 3.8%, over 3% now. This is not Trump's derangement syndrome. This is called civic awareness, noticing that that this is going on. You know, the founders of our republic fought a revolution against this kind of aristocracy, against kings, against inherited power. Thomas Jefferson constantly warned in his many private letters to friends about the rise of what he called an artificial aristocracy. This would be an aristocracy not based on lineage, although that's happening. We've got Nepo babies, you know, like the son of the billionaire who just bought CBS and now wants to buy CNN. You know, Elon Musk coming to this country with money from his father's emerald mines in South Africa, stuff like that. But you know, in Jefferson's mind, the aristocracy in America should be based on intellect and hard work, not on who you were born to or, you know, what kind of wealth your family had or whether you were in the lineage of some kingdom or something. And, you know, Teddy Roosevelt spent years warning us about the same thing. The trust buster, right? The guy who brought us the estate tax, which today's Republicans have now crippled. I realize it was Taft who put it into place. And now we've got political celebrities, you know, John Fetterman and media entertainers, Bill Maher, sneering at ordinary Americans for recognizing the obvious, that a golden ballroom attached to the White House isn't just a ballroom. It's a statement about power. Authoritarians throughout history have done this kind of thing. Palaces. It's all about spectacle, right? Palaces, towers, gold, giant halls, arches, statues of themselves. Have you seen this 20-foot statue Trump's got of himself at one of his golf motels? Grand architecture, not to serve a democracy, but to glorify the guy who built it. And the point is all psychological, to elevate the leader above ordinary citizens. To make power feel untouchable, royal, permanent. Trump has spent his entire lifetime, public life, trying to achieve that aesthetic. So when critics recoil at the idea of a gilded Epstein ballroom attached to the people's house, this humble White House that we've always had, they're not reacting to drapes and drywall. They're reacting to what it represents, the transformation of democratic government into personal branding for a strongman billionaire. I mean, Maher dismissing this $330 million as couch money, I mean, that's easy to say when you can spend more on wine with dinner than most people spend on groceries in a month. But America has veterans sleeping under bridges. We have public schools begging parents to provide them with school supplies. You got seniors who are rationing their insulin and their blood pressure meds. You got young people being crushed by student debt. You got entire towns being poisoned by corporate greed while on the take and in the pocket politicians like Fetterman just shrug. call it Trump derangement syndrome. In the middle of this, the political and media elite want us to admire this gold-plated ballroom because apparently excess itself has become some new indicator of patriotism. I mean, this is what the post-Reagan revolution neoliberal rot has done to our culture, to our society. Morbidly rich people and their lick spittles like Fetterman now tell us that opulence is wisdom, that billionaire aesthetics are inherently admirable. Oh, yes, you know, Mark Zuckerberg should get another 700-foot yacht, build another giant bunker in Hawaii. And the criticism of these grotesque displays of wealth is envy by the peasants. Instead of a really genuine concern about the survival of our democracy in the face of this inequality. You know, Marr and Fetterman are essentially suggesting that the progressive critique is about, hating success. No. It's always been about opposing concentrated power that masquerades itself as virtue. A teacher contributes more to civilization than a real estate grifter hustling his name like a luxury perfume brand. A nurse contributes more than a billionaire tax cheat hiding profits offshore. A union worker building roads contributes more than another hedge fund parasite gaming the system from his Wall Street, penthouse. And tragically, America's media increasingly treats wealth as proof of greatness. Oh, Trump is a billionaire. He must be, remember, it was one of his campaign things. I'm really rich. No one can buy me. Well, now everyone's buying him. What an insult to history. I mean, was George III derangement syndrome the reason we fought the Revolutionary War? I mean, was it irrational to notice that extreme concentrations of wealth led to the Republican Great Depression? Trump's Epstein Golden Ballroom is a symptom of a much deeper crisis in America. Politics has become theater. Governing has become branding. And citizens are being trained by billionaires to think of leaders not as public servants, but as celebrity rulers whose success we should celebrate. That's poison to a republic. Mike in Fairfax, Virginia. Hey, Mike, what's up?
1: Yeah, Tom. I'm a retired analyst, Mike, on Substack. Retired Pentagon Iranian analyst. And basically, yeah, Trump has turned down the offer made by Iran because it was totally unacceptable. But I would give him the advice, do what JFK did during the Cuban Missile Crisis. Ignore their offer. Send them a different offer. We have now leverage to keep the enriched uranium buried. We have to reopen the straits for the 30 days. We can pull back the naval blockade, and we can begin real negotiations. And the main objective has got to be either we get access to the enriched uranium or we keep it buried. It's up to them.
0: Did you see the piece in The Atlantic suggesting that this is checkmate, that the Iranians have Trump, exactly where they want him, and there's really nothing he can do other than declare victory and go home? And apparently that's what he's trying to do. He reached out to the Pentagon apparently a week or so ago and said, if I declare victory and go home, what will be the consequence? And the Pentagon apparently replied to him saying, they'll challenge your victory claim, but, quack, quack, quack.
1: Absolutely, yeah, absolutely. They will, because they fought Iraq for 8 years. They never gave up.
0: Oh, they lost a million people.
1: They did. They lost a million people. So to think that the decapitation strike was basically going to work, that's the same strategy that Putin tried with Ukraine. Of course, all they had to do is basically delay. Now, one of your callers talked about Mexico. Well, in U.S. history, in World War I, Pancho Villa attacked U.S. towns across the border. U.S. sent Blackjack Pershing to Mexico. The U.S. got into World War I, not just unrestricted submarine warfare, but because Germany was trying to get Mexico to join them in the war against the United States so they could recover their territories that we stole from them during the Mexican War. Mm-hmm. So we've had this precedent before.
0: Yeah.
1: Yeah. And on my Substack, I do all this analysis. Now, I basically analyze Netanyahu's response to October 7th.
0: Yeah, no, I'm familiar with it. I subscribe to your Substack, Mike. Yeah, I got it. Mike, thanks. Thanks for the perspective. Jerry in Venice, California. Hey, Jerry, what's on your mind today?
2: Well, last week when we spoke on May Day, you asked me the question about, were they speaking about labor in the crowd? Well, there's a book, 5171. It was on Book TV with Ladd, or is his name, on 5/2/2021. So that book and that interview would probably give you the information what was happening 300,000 people away from where I was at the Lincoln Monument.
0: Right. That was the May Day celebration
2: in
0: 71.
2: Yeah, well, Country Joe and the Fish were there, and I didn't know that until 33 years later because
0: I was
2: in
0: the conversation.
2: Okay, I just wanted to let you know that.
0: Okay, well, thank you, Jerry. I appreciate that.
2: Okay.
0: Good to hear from you. Thank you. Richard in Houston, listening on KPFT. Hey, Richard, what's on your mind today?
3: Yeah, you asked me to call you back with an update on the Many Fish Endowment, the scholarship.
0: Oh, yeah.
3: And I'm glad. I'm happy to say I was wrong. And I don't mind admitting I'm wrong. Like my wife says, hell, you had a lot of practice. You ought to be good at it by now.
0: It's true of all of us, Richard.
3: Well, my the timing of it was just a coincidence. And, I don't really believe in a lot of coincidences, but in this case, it really was that they're doing carte blanche, taking away these essays from these endowments because they're not being used. They're staying on the shelf. This is today's world of students. They explained it to me from A to Z, so finally the logic kicked in, and I let go of my conspiracy. I was thinking, this is Project 2025, this is Greg Abbott, and that's what I was airing.
0: Well, was it just too much trouble to spend the time reading and grading them?
3: That's the students that are here, that are in colleges nowadays. It's not so much the professors taking time to grade them. That's their job, as they said.
0: Right.
3: It's the students. I mean, this is for grad students, and so they're already maxed out. They got teaching jobs. They got starting a family, and they're just not going to spend a lot of time on a maybe. Maybe this professor will judge this and give me the scholarship. So it's not what I suspected, thank goodness. I mean, but the bad news is the students of nowadays, they're not going to take a chance on spending time and research on a maybe.
0: Yeah.
3: And, that's just the way it is. And it's across the board at this university. And so it's not just picking on me, and that's the good news. But I just thought I'd give you an update on it and appreciate all you do, man.
0: Yeah. Well, thank you. Thank you. Good to hear from you, Richard. Mark Taylor Canfield in Seattle. Hey, Mark, what's going on?
4: Hey, Tom. May 3rd was World Press Freedom Day, and Reporters Without Borders released their new rankings on the World Press Freedom Index. The United States is now ranked 64th in the world in terms of press freedom among all the nations of the world, and our ranking has been declining steadily since 2002. Unfortunately, U.S. media, including most public and independent media, declined to report on this fact, so the American public has no idea that this information exists.
0: Well, good on you for
4: doing
0: that,
4: Mark. Well, and you for allowing me to report this. As we know, the Trump regime has declared the press the enemy of the people. And also, May 3rd was World Press Freedom Day as designated by the United Nations, which is a major focus for our nonprofit, Democracy Watch News. But unfortunately, all we got were some senators. Actually, we made some progress this year. We have some senators who sponsored a resolution commemorating World Press Freedom Day. That was Senator Schatz from Hawaii. And Merkley and Wyden actually co-sponsored that.
0: That's
4: so we
0: great.
4: Did make some progress this year, but we have a long way to go.
0: Amen. Mark, thanks a lot for the report. John in L.A. Hey, John, what's up?
5: Yeah, the difference between the two parties is that the one party is what I call ultra-capitalist. Okay, the mendacity of them is just tremendous. Everything for money. Okay, one reason why they think and it seems that a lot of us on the left are paid protesters is because they're all paid. They're paid off either directly or indirectly by, not losing money, okay? So it's all about money. These Supreme Court justices are paid off, bought off with family contracts. So that's what we're up against. I mean, I'm doing it for patriotism. I'm not being paid on this phone call. No. They're just doing it for money like prostitutes. It's political prostitution, I say.
0: I get it. You know, Roger Marshall is currently the Republican senator who represents the Kansas City area. Well, who represents Kansas, basically. And Adam Hamilton is his name. I heard him this morning on TV announce that he's the pastor of the largest Methodist congregation in America. He's got 24,000 people in his congregation, you know, a mega church pastor. And he just announced he's running as a Democrat. And when he was asked, why are you running as a Democrat? He cited Matthew 25, and he said, I want to help people. I don't want to just help the rich. And, you know, that's the clear definition between the delineation between Democrats and Republicans, as you just pointed out, John.
5: No, there's a lot of gray fuzzies ever since the Democrats take all this rich people's money.
0: I'm not disputing that there are corporate Democrats and there are turncoat Democrats, you know, like John Fetterman.
5: Right.
0: But by and large, if you want a party that's concerned with the average person, it's going to be the Democratic Party. John, thanks for the call. Thanks so much for being with us today. We'll be back same time, same place. In the meantime, don't forget, democracy is not a spectator sport. It requires all of us. That includes you. So get out there, get active, tag, you're it. And special thanks to Louise Hartman, Sean Taylor, Jamie Holly, Nigel Peacock, Sue Nethercutt, Patrick Coit, Geraldine Halbert, Ron Hartenbaum, Chase Spross, Nicholas Biller, Pat Sweeney, Jeremy Peterson, Connor Arroyo, Karin Averity, Josiah Wester, Martha Salinas, Mateo Robertson, Diane Russell, Michael Rubens, and thank you so much.
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0: Let me hear it, KP. SQ. LP Fayetteville. Let me hear it, KP. SQ. LP Fayetteville. Yeah, yeah, yeah.
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6: 0, 9.
5: We're about to break the simulation. Breaking the simulation. Breaking the simulation. Breaking the simulation. Simulation. Breaking. Breaking. Breaking. Breaking. Breaking. Breaking. 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
7: 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I'm Wendy Love Edge, and now I'd like to introduce my gal pal and co-host, Val. 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Uh-oh.
8: Hi, Wendy.
7: There you are.
8: How are you today?
7: I am okay. I am calling it in tonight because I've got a contagious eye infection.
8: Oh, no.
7: No. But I didn't want to give it to you, you know.
8: Well, listen, any gift from you, I would happily cherish.
7: I don't know about this one. But thank you. You're so sweet. And I think I sent you a little photo of Lulu Boo Boo this week that you gave me. It's hanging on my purse.
8: Uh-huh.
7: And I cherish it so much. I was at an infusion. I wasn't feeling very good. And I just looked down and saw it, and it made me smile.
8: I'm so glad that I am able to through proxy of a Labubu give you comfort.
7: There you go. Bring joy by proxy. Mm-hmm. There you go. Mm. Well, what's been happening in your life?
8: Let's see, what's been happening in my life? I don't think I've seen anything since we both went to go see The Devil Wears Prada.
7: You haven't? Oh my goodness.
8: I don't think I have. Oh, I did listen to... Excuse me. So I did listen to an Octavia Butler audiobook. Do you know who that is?
7: Yes.
8: Okay, so I listened to her book or her short story, Blood Child. I'd really never read anything by Octavia Butler. I do have a book that I bought at this black bookshop that I went to in Kansas City. And I think it was The Parable of the Sower, maybe? But I have not cracked it open yet. But I was going down a sci-fi rabbit hole, and a podcast that I was listening to, they were covering that book, and I was like, and they had, you know, started to talk about it, and I was like, oh, I want to like go ahead and like read it to not spoil myself. And it was a very, very interesting short story.
7: Nice. I know you love audiobooks. Does your mind wander at all when you're listening to them?
8: It does. Because I like to multitask while I do it, my mind does tend to wander. And sometimes I will hit that back button and like go back to kind of like to refresh a little bit.
7: Sure.
8: Yeah.
7: Yeah. I'm just curious because I've had issues with focus for a while now, and I'm not sure that I could stay focused because I do miss reading.
8: Mm-hmm.
7: I haven't been reading much because of that, but I'm not sure that the audiobook would make it any better. I'm not sure.
8: Well,
7: but
8: see, I don't know, because whenever I like read physical books, my mind still like will wander off, and then I'll like, because it'll be in, but it'll happen in like in a way of like, because, like, you know, like, nothing is stimulating, you know, on the page. Like, nothing's moving, you know?
7: Right.
8: I'll, like, be thinking about something that has just happened that I just read, and I'll, like, look up, and then my mind will just start, you know, kind of, like, thinking down, like, this rabbit hole, that, you know, rabbit hole. And then I have to come back and be like, oh, right, I was just sitting here reading and not just pondering, you know, existence.
7: Right. I'm always amazed by people who really, you know, hit the books. And there's a couple of people I follow on TikTok who mm-hmm. are avid readers, and they're reading, you know, two books a week, and
8: yeah,
7: know, seem like they're so immersed in it. And I'm, you know, I wish that I could do that, but
8: yeah,
7: I think it's also a question of, you have to make yourself do it, and then it will get better. I really think it's one of those things.
8: Yeah, and the book, for me, the book has to be really good, because I can find a book that when I pick it up, I'm like, I'm devouring it. I am like, every yeah. chance I get, I'm like sitting down and I am reading and I am locked in. The last book that had me like that, it was a physical book, and it was another sci-fi book. There is no anti-mimetics division. And that book was, it was like a little bit scary, a little bit like government, you know, conspiracy theory, you know what I mean, kind of thing. So it was like a little bit of suspense. And when I tell you, that book had me hooked, okay? I think I probably read that book in maybe like a couple of days. And like, that's fast for me, because I have some books that they have traveled with me for about maybe like 9 years now. And I think I just finished them maybe within last year. I just uh-huh. finished them. Yeah.
7: Yeah, I have books like that too that I go back to. And then, and one such book that I really liked, but it's a little slow, is called Discovery of Witches.
8: Okay.
7: And, you know, it's a topic that I enjoy and all. But they just brought out a TV series. But, you know, it's a book, but it's a TV series.
8: Mm-hmm.
7: So now I don't know if I'll ever finish the book. I'm watching the TV series, you know, and although it is different,
8: Mm-hmm.
7: And so maybe it'll go either way. Either I'll be done with it, mm-hmm. or because I already know some things that were different, and it may spark me to go back to it, you know.
8: Yeah.
7: Yeah. But, you know, I kind of like that multimedia experience. I like to see what a filmmaker does with a book.
8: Mm-hmm.
7: And sometimes I'm disappointed and upset because I feel like they take their creative license and they really change the story of it, you know?
8: Mm-hmm. Yeah, I've had that happen to a couple of books, and like, it's always disappointing because it's like, well, this isn't what I imagined it to be.
7: Right, right. And I know people who are avid readers who won't watch you know, if they make it into a TV series or a movie, mm-hmm. because they don't want it to be spoiled in their mind
8: yeah.
7: of what they felt and saw, you know. But
8: and that reminds me of whenever Wicked was coming out, you know, people mm-hmm. like people wanted to go read the book and then watch the movie to like compare and contrast. And I saw a couple of people online being like, why are you just setting yourself up for disappointment like that? Just don't read the book, you know?
7: Right. I know. It's so true. And you know, Angela used to be a very avid reader. She would read a couple of books a week.
8: Mm-hmm.
7: But she's had trouble with focus also. And to me, it's heartbreaking because she loved to read. I mean, since she was a child, that was her escape. And, mm-hmm. you know, she so much. And so because she has read so much, many of the films that come out are from books, which I don't even know. She'll say to me, oh, I read that.
8: Oh, yeah. And it was like, oh, that was a book. I did not realize that. Yeah.
7: Right.
8: Yeah, there have been a lot of movie adaptations recently. I know I keep bringing up sci-fi, but two of my favorite sci-fi movies this past couple of years, Mickey 17 and Project Hail Mary, I didn't realize both of those were book adaptations.
7: Oh, okay. Yeah, mm-hmm. I don't know those titles. I have been watching Hacks, the new season of Hacks.
8: Oh, yes, me too.
7: Have you?
8: Yes.
7: I love that show so much.
8: Mm-hmm.
7: It's sometimes ridiculous and usually, you know, pretty funny. And I just love Deborah Vance's character. She's such a narcissist.
8: Mm-hmm.
7: But they make it funny somehow, even though some of the things she does and says are clearly really not funny.
8: Yeah. Well, I think the reason why I think Deborah Vance is why the audience has really, like, taken to her, right? Because it's one of those things where it's like she has these narcissistic tendencies. But I think, you know, she's lived enough life and had enough, like, varying experiences, you know, with her career that she knows what she's doing. You know what I mean?
7: Right.
8: But it's almost like she can't help herself. It's like it's a compulsion at that point.
7: Right. I think you're right because we want to. There are times I want to hate her.
8: Yeah.
7: And I can't because there's something endearing. Mm-hmm. And because
8: she's very charming.
7: Yes, she's charming. But and they also show her human side that's not fully narcissist. Many, many times.
8: Mm-hmm.
7: Just when you think she's going to disappoint you again with her narcissistic behavior, she does something sweet. You
8: yeah.
7: know? Which may be the case for all narcissists, I don't know.
8: Well, yeah, because like, don't they say that's the way that they get you is they know how to be incredibly sweet in very specific ways to, you know, their victims.
7: Right.
8: And so, you know, so it's kind of like, that mind, you know, unsureness, you know, on the side of the victim where it's like, oh, well, but they're being so sweet and they know me so well, you know, but mm-hmm. then there also is that bit of poison that comes with it, you know?
7: Right, right. Yeah, I suggest if you want a good comedy with these elements in it as well.
8: Mm-hmm.
7: Definitely want to check out Hacks. It's on HBO, I think, right?
8: Yes, not sponsored.
7: Not sponsored, right?
8: Not sponsored. Mm-mm.
7: Oh, my goodness. Well, our main topic tonight, talk about the simulation.
8: Truly, let's talk about it. Let's dive into it. Okay, do we want... So I sent you... or I played for you before the show started. There's a clip of RuPaul going, like, making the rounds. And I, you know, like, and you had mentioned that you think it's, like, a good way to, like, open up what we're going to talk about today.
7: Oh, yes. Yeah, let's play it.
8: Okay, let's play it. Roll that beautiful bean footage. Okay, 1 second.
6: There is no easy fix. We are talking 40. Okay, there is no easy fix. We are talking 45 years of undereducation in this country when they started defunding educational programs in schools and everything. So when you talk about rational thinking or critical thinking, who would you be talking to? Because most of the population don't know how to do that. They weren't taught how to do that. They believe in superstition and fairy tales. So the bad guys win. They won. You know, fascism is back. Yay! I mean, at this point, the only thing we can do, our only comeuppance, is to party and dance and have fun and laugh and let's play games, because they got what they wanted, man. They got it. Well, they got it. So I'm going to be dancing. I'm going to be having some fun. Join me. Okay, there is no easy fit.
8: All right, and we're back.
7: Yes. Yes, it is a bit defeatist, but I feel it too. You know, I have not only this topic tonight, but a couple of other news stories that really, the whole thing just sort of breaks my heart, what's happening. And I feel like when we talk about the simulation, they are doubling down hard on creating this simulation that caters to a very few people.
8: Mm-hmm.
7: And they just, every day is something else, you know? Every day is something else, you know?
8: Yeah.
7: Yeah. So I feel what he's saying. And I do agree

0: activism side of it, and from the people that are like, no, we need to get out there and protest, we need to do this, we need to do that. But I think how I took the messaging was not, okay, let's stop resisting. I think for so many queer people, queer joy is the resistance. That's what right. it is, you know? Right. And so it's almost like, okay, well, we did the thing that they said we're supposed to do to stop this from happening, but it's still happening. So maybe, you know, if we're, you know, speaking in terms of opting out of the simulation, right? Mm-hmm. Then opt out of it, you know? There was also this comedian, Dulce Sloan. I don't think I can play the clip because I haven't vetted it before tonight's episode. So I'm not for sure if she uses unsafe for ear profanity. But she essentially says, you know, the only time that civil rights have gotten any type of traction and any type of actual influence to where policy was changed was when people's wallets started hurting. The bus boycotts, like, you know what I mean? It's like it wasn't just, oh, you don't want us on the bus, so we're not taking the bus. No, you hurt a company. You hurt a thing that was pulling in money. And so, oh, okay, so you're hurting them where really I feel like every American, that's where their first priority is. I don't know if it should be there, but that's the culture that we live in, is that a lot of our priority is tied directly into how much money do we have. And I think that's why it was so easy for them to humanize these businesses, was because the business wants the same thing you want, which is just enough money to live, right?
1: Right, right. That's true. I mean, certainly everyone's hurting now, but, mm-hmm. you know, so the topic tonight really is about, you know, the developments recently where the United States has expanded what it means to be a terrorist.
0: Mm-hmm. And they are going directly after trans people with this.
1: Yes. Trans people, anybody who is on the what they perceive as the fringe, right?
0: Mm-hmm.
1: So, you know, the idea of, you know, so-called American values.
0: Exactly.
1: If you are dissenting from the so-called American values, you are a threat.
0: Yeah, and which will soon turn into white Christian values. If you are speaking out or just speaking something different than those principal values that America was quote-unquote founded on, oh, you're a terrorist.
1: I just can't believe it. I mean, the new directive, it started in 2025, I guess, mm-hmm. and they started policing beliefs, like focusing on ideologies labeled as anti-Christianity, anti-capitalism, anti-American.
0: Yeah.
1: You're absolutely right.
0: And the thing about it is they have always veiled it in this way of like, oh, we're protecting children. Oh, we're protecting this group. We're protecting women. We're protecting this and that. Meanwhile, they are stripping away women's rights. They're stripping away child labor laws. They're stripping away the health. What is that called? Like the health, whatever the public health thing. I don't really know what it's right. called. But you get what I'm saying. Where, you know, we have this new Hanta coming, you know, and like there's no prep for it. We're not locking down again because there's no infrastructure to lock down again.
1: Right. Oh, yeah. You're talking about, you know, like the FDA and the CDC and all that.
0: Yeah, exactly. It's like they say that they're trying to protect this, protect that, protect

0: protect this, protect that, but they are just crippling everybody time and time again. And I don't know if the people that are pushing these laws and these bills and these policies through, I don't know what they're getting out of it. I don't know if they were promised a seat in the bunker when it hits. Like, I don't know what they were promised, that they are just selling out pieces of their souls every day.
1: Right. Well, I think it boils down to money. I think, but I, when you were talking about women, it reminded me of something that happened yesterday. I don't know if you saw the press conference that happened yesterday.
0: Mm-mm.
1: So it was about women's health.
0: Mm-hmm.
1: Primarily men in the room, except Katie Britt, who is a U.S. congresswoman, and stood there and said, "I'm just a housewife from Alabama." She's a U.S. congresswoman.
0: Yeah, you are an elected official. You have a job. What are we talking about? And see, and that's the thing. That's what they want. They want women to shrink themselves and to belittle themselves so men don't have to do it.
1: Right. And on this press conference, so talking about, again, I believe this press conference, piggybacks on this idea of who is a terrorist and who is speaking anti-American, anti-Christian values, right?
0: Mm-hmm.
1: They actually gave a biological definition of a woman.
0: Oh, what is this?
1: The HHS released guidance defining sex-based terms, defining a woman as an adult human female to protect women and children.
0: Mm-hmm.
1: And they also, Dr. Oz was the primary voice for the medical side, which is frightening. And he literally said that Americans have been underbabied.
0: Underbabied?
1: Uh-huh.
0: What does this mean? What does he mean underbabied?
1: We're not having enough babies.
0: Oh, gotcha.
1: Yeah. Okay. So that their maternal, so-called maternal health focus
0: is just have babies.
1: Right. Healthy mothers help rebuild healthy families is their quote. There's a quote.
0: Mm-hmm.
1: And supposedly they're supporting women through all stages of life, their definition of a woman. And, it's just more of the same outlining what is allowed and what is not allowed, basically.
0: Yeah.
1: So will a woman who is so-called underbabied be considered a domestic terrorist because she's not following what they feel women should do, and therefore she's un-American and un-Christian?
0: I mean, honestly, it does feel like that's coming. It feels like that's coming. I was thinking on the way over here today, even though we are in a small radio station, we are a small show on a small radio station, even this, the way that we are speaking, at times it has felt dangerous. You know what I mean?
1: Right.
0: Because we are just speaking our mind as two American citizens. We're speaking our minds on what we feel like is wrong with America. And it feels like it's getting to a point where, oh, no, you can't be doing that,
1: Yeah, I know. It's true. I mean, I thought about it, too, because when you read about what they're doing, they're tightening up the simulation to include one definition of what is American.
0: Mm-hmm.
1: And the thing is, as someone who has been a minority my whole life, being raised Jewish, being a woman, being a lesbian, I am not in that group.
0: Mm-hmm.
1: And it is frightening because many people like me, if we're considered terrorists, what will happen? I don't understand, why America is standing by and letting these policies be written down and placed on the website, on the, the White House website, stating what it is to be American, what it is to be a woman, what it is. They're telling us how to be.
0: Well, and the thing about it is that it's not a majority. It's not a majority of Americans. It's a select few people. A select few people are like, this is what's going to make America the most money. And so this is what we need to happen. It honestly feels like we are being funneled into a human farm. Like, that's what it feels like. We it's slowly happening, right? They're taking away our resources to even move around in this country, to even leave this country. Do you know what I mean? I was thinking about this, and I don't want this to turn into a late night conspiracy show. I really don't. But to see the decline and the fall and the erasing of Spirit Airlines, you know, I have not really been that tuned into it, but there was an effort to for it to be community bought, right, and for it to be like publicly owned.
1: Yes.
0: And then that fell through for some reason. I don't know the exact reason, but it feels very intentional. It feels like, oh no. No, the people will not own their own airports. They will not do that. We will control that as well, you know?
1: Right.
0: And so it just feels like people are being priced out of being able to escape. That's what it truly feels like. It feels like they are pricing us out of being able to escape.
1: Right. That's what Angela said a long time ago, you know. There will be a point where we won't be able to leave.
0: Mm-hmm.
1: You know, I don't know. I don't want to believe that, but it is, you know, it is frightening. I mean, this whole idea about terrorism was defined in the Patriot Act, right?
0: Mm-hmm.
1: And they defined it as violent acts dangerous to human life, intended to intimidate or coerce.
0: Hmm.
1: And so then they adapt this framework to say that these ideas are domestic terrorism.
0: Yeah.
1: And so, I mean, yeah, there's the actual physical things that are happening, but then to say that an idea that you have, just an idea,
0: mm-hmm.
1: is terrorism, it boggles my mind.
0: You know, it makes me think back to, is this what it felt like during the Red Scare? Is this what it felt like? You know?
1: I know, I say that all the time. This is not the first time in history that things were moving in this direction, you know?
0: Yeah.
1: But, you know, thankfully, organizations like the ACLU still exist.
0: Mm-hmm.
1: And they are, you know, raising concerns and fighting for us, saying these definitions violate the First Amendment by criminalizing protected speech and association of people. You know, so I keep thinking, why are they letting the ACLU still exist?
0: Right? And maybe it's because they don't see them as a threat, because, yes, the ACLU has, you know, come out against this, but what does what they say, what impact is it actually physically like, or what impact is it tangibly having, you know?
1: Right.
0: Because that's the thing, from my vantage point, it seems like, yeah, we're being allowed to still complain about it. We are given access to these, like, quote unquote, public spaces to vent our, you know, frustrations, you know, i.e. the radio, i.e. social media. But it's like, but maybe that's because they don't see it as a threat, right? Because I think what we're about to start to see, which has happened before in history, which has happened in numerous television shows and movies, so I think, you know, the blueprint's already there for it, is when there is, you know, that voice, that light that pierces through and that actually starts to, you know, enact a sort of fever to pick up, they're going to be bought and sold very quickly, mm-hmm. you know, and then they just turn into another puppet. Because I'm kind of waiting for that to happen. I'm waiting for the person that is, you know, a quote-unquote whistleblower. I'm waiting for them to be bought and sold because it just feels like that's the next logical step for all this.
1: Right. Well, and, you know, let's face it, all of the media stations are being bought up by conservative organizations and outlets.
0: Mm-hmm.
1: You know, everything, the larger networks. Now, we can say, sure, who watches TV, right? But the people who watch TV are in my age group and older, right?
0: Mm-hmm.
1: And perhaps that age group is not seen as much of a threat. I don't know.
0: But they're the only ones that vote. Young people don't vote.
1: Right. That's true. That's true. It's interesting. So if they buy up all these TV outlets that really boomers and older watch,
0: mm-hmm.
1: what are they trying to do with that? Because young people do not watch television.
0: No.
1: I mean, I think they barely know who Jimmy Kimmel is. There's all this controversy surrounding Jimmy Kimmel. You know, kids who are, and my youngest son is 26. He knows who Jimmy Kimmel is. But I think the people underneath him, I do not think they know.
0: Yeah. So then it goes to who owns because the thing about it is that the people that are buying up all these TV stations, there are also people buying up these social media platforms. There are people buying up the internet airspace, you know?
1: That's true. Yeah, I mean, you know, I know people have mixed feelings about TikTok, and mm-hmm. I love TikTok, I enjoy it, but I know full well that when I'm on there, you know, who knows who's watching me or recording me
0: mm-hmm.
1: from the inside. That was bought up a while back. And I do it at my own risk.
0: Yeah.
1: And I'm not on there talking about these subjects. You know, it's something completely different.
0: Mm-hmm.
1: But there are people on there who are doing it. Bless them. There's a guy who I watch. I love him. He watches all of the president's speeches and summarizes them so you don't have to watch them.
0: Oh, nice.
1: Yeah, and he's objective. He just says he said this, he said that. And then he gives his opinion, but he does give the objective part. And he tells every time how many times he mentioned Biden and how many times he mentioned Obama, which is hilarious. You know, why mm-hmm. are they so focused on these presidents? Why do they want to demean their accomplishments so badly? So badly. That they are talking about them. They're like, I feel like Obama and Biden live rent-free in their heads.
0: They truly do.
1: You know, I mean, I don't know why they keep bringing it up. They're the ones who keep bringing it up.
0: Mm-hmm. Well, because I think, because it's like a, I don't know. I don't really see them as, I don't know, I have started to see the powers that be as a faceless entity. I don't see the main one as actually having that much power. It feels like they just put a stack of papers down in front. They sprinkle in some hateful language to keep the attention on the paper. And then what they actually want to do to run America just gets, you know what I mean? Like, that's how I am seeing the powers that be right now.
1: Mm-hmm.
0: Because I'm not really tapped into, you know, what they release. You know, I'm not really tapped into, you know, the videos that they release and, like, the language they necessarily use. I really only ever catch news of it whenever people are like, oh, okay, here's what policy has just went through, you know?
1: Right. And I feel like yesterday when they did this women's forum and they stated the definition of a woman and they stated what their intention is,
0: mm-hmm.
1: there should be outcry about this. They're wrapping controlling women in making them safe, all while no one is doing anything about the Epstein files.
0: Exactly. Because the transphobic argument, the transphobic argument is so deceptive. It's so deceptive because to the average everyday person, it sounds like complete sense, right? Because the average everyday person never questions their gender. They never think about, oh, am I actually a woman? Oh, am I actually a man? The average person does not have to think about it. And so when you say, oh, we are making it law that a woman is a woman and a man is a man and you can't change that, to the average person, it's like, oh, well, duh, I've never thought about that a day in my life. So, of course, that just makes sense. Do you know what I mean? Because they don't. The transphobia is so easy to tap into for everyday people because most people don't interact with a trans person. Most people don't know what exactly it means to be trans. And then on the other side of that, they've also packaged it to where they've stirred up this weird rivalry with the word cis. If you go on the internet, people hate to be referred to as cisgender. People hate it. They think that you are calling them a slur. They think that you are othering them. They think that you should just use the word normal. They don't even think you should use the word normal. They don't even think you should use the word biological. They think you should just use woman and man, because that's all there is. And to them, trans people are men and women who are delusional and are trying to hurt women. And it's such a dumb argument for such a small population. I don't even know if it's 1%. I think it's a point something percent of the population is actually trans.
1: It's a tiny population, but like RuPaul said, we have raised a group of Americans who do not critically think. They've not been taught how to think critically. So it makes it very easy for an administration to tap into this fear. It's fear when it comes down to it. Tap into this fear, and they're not going to think critically about it and say, gee, it's really a tiny percentage of the population. Why are they focusing on it so much? Why do they feel the need to define what a woman is during this woman's, discussion? Why was that even in there? You know, if you're talking about pregnancy and women's health, why do you feel the need to put that in there when it's such a tiny percentage of the population? So these folks who don't know how to critically think that it's a bigger thing than it really is.
0: Exactly. Sorry. Go ahead.
1: Well, no, I just think, you know, that's one of the reasons I loved the clip from RuPaul, because he's not just saying, look, fascism has won, the bad guys won, you know, let's party because that's all we can do. He's not really he's saying the reason they have won is because they attacked our educational system. Mm-hmm. They systematically tore down any possible hope that people will think for themselves and look outside of what is being told, what is being said to them. And that is frightening. It is frightening.
0: Yeah.
1: You know, and yeah, I agree with you. You know, it's such a small percent of the population for them to inflate it to this big a problem. They're hiding behind it because they're just trying to control women and children. And it's not about women's health, so to speak. If it were, they would be looking very long and hard at the fact that women of color have a very high mortality rate with deliveries.
0: Mm-hmm.
1: You know, that would be top center priority. But instead, I watched a congressional hearing with Kennedy where he basically said they should take black out of that shouldn't be the focus. Well, that is the focus because that's the problem.
0: Yeah, those are the women that you claim to want to protect that are actually being harmed every day at an astronomical rate.
1: Right, much higher rate than other ethnicities. And if they really cared about women, that would be top priority.
0: Yeah.
1: But instead, it's this focus on a tiny percent of the population and a focus on making everyone think exactly the same, have the same religion, the same ideas, instead encouraging new and fresh ideas, encouraging innovation, encouraging people to think, you know?
0: Well, they want to innovate, but the ways they want to innovate are through AI and are through robots and are through this thing. And this is coming from someone that I love the idea of robots. I really, really do. But the thing about it is, and I'm getting this quote from a trans person, India Moore, and they said, and I think about this almost every single time I hear these conversations. Y'all are humanizing robots and dehumanizing trans people.
1: Yeah, that's what's happening. And it's wild. It's wild to me that that's what it's come down to. Absolutely wild. Because I can't stress enough, it is a tiny percentage of the population. Mm-hmm. So, you know, if people can really think about that, why is there such a focus, you know? And why are we, you know, why are we continuing to break down the education system? You know, we see it here in Arkansas, you know, the whole voucher. I don't understand the voucher program, so I don't want to speak to it too much, but I don't understand exactly how it works. But I do know that, you know, they're basically dismantling public schools. And people who are Christian can use them at Christian schools, et cetera. You know, I mean, it's really wild.
0: Yeah.
1: The public schools were, you know, that's where many, many children who come from poor families, where they learn about the world.
0: Mm-hmm.
1: And so, it, you know, I don't know where that's all going. And it's not just in Arkansas, it's other states too. And the government...
0: Yeah, because... Sorry, go ahead.
1: Well, the government is letting it happen because they have wanted to decentralize and close the Department of Education, you know, since Trump's first term.
0: Because, the question that I am wondering, right, because for the longest time, there was a held belief that they are crippling the education system because they want dumb, compliant workers, right?
1: Mm-hmm.
0: But with the way things have been going this year, and I see reports every single day of people talking about that they can't find jobs, that the jobs that are listed are fake jobs that are just there to collect your data and sell it to somebody else.
1: Mm-hmm.
0: So why? What are they going to do with all these dumb citizens? Because they don't want them working, because they want a robot working. They want everything that can be done on a computer or over the phone. They want a robot, an AI assistant, doing every single one of those jobs. Soon, factories are going to be run in AI or fully automated by just robots. What jobs are these uneducated people going to do? What exactly are we going to do?
1: That's a good question, a very provocative question. And it's interesting because I saw a news story just before we got on in Lake Tahoe, Nevada. They have announced that they will stop servicing residential homes with electricity. And because
0: the data center.
1: They're powering the data centers instead.
0: So what is happening? What's the goal? What is the actual goal?
1: I wish I knew. I mean, it sounds to me like going back to, I hate to say it, but going back to slavery and.
0: But that's my question is like, what are the slaves going to do? What physical work? I think I'm peeking. Sorry, my bad. What physical work? I'm just so passionate, audience. What actual work, what physical labor could these people actually do? Because the thing that's coming to my mind right now is, and again, I really am not trying to turn this into a late night conspiracy show. But the only thing that's coming to my mind right now in this very moment is, are they just trying to speed up global warming? Are they just trying to speed up the apocalypse? Like, is that the actual end goal?
1: I mean, there are people that believe that because they believe that then their savior will come back and, you know, that's what they want.
0: Mm.
1: So there are people who are in that camp of let's destroy it all, break it all down so that...
0: Do you think that's what these billionaires are doing?
1: I can't possibly begin to get into the mind of a billionaire.
0: Mm-hmm. That's why we don't have money, Wendy, is because we're not thinking rich, you know?
1: I just think, you know, where that's concerned, their own personal survival, there's so much narcissism. Talk about narcissism.
0: Mm-hmm.
1: In that camp where they're just focused on themselves and their loved ones and that's that. So, you know, many of them have built underground bunkers already. So they know something we don't. Homes underground that will survive. So, you know, they have to be preparing for something.
0: Mm-hmm.
1: Right? So I guess, I don't know. I don't know what the answer is. I'm not a conspiracy theorist generally. All we can do is look at the facts. And it doesn't add up to a life that will be that the government wants the average person to have a good life, you know.
0: Yeah.
1: In fact, business just the other day said he has no idea what the average American is going through financially, and he doesn't care.
0: Mm.
1: and still people still want to go forward with this. So I don't know.
0: Yeah, I don't know. And maybe, you know, and maybe RuPaul, and maybe that's what RuPaul is also saying, that it's like, there's no way out of it. The steering wheel has been ripped off, and there's literally no way around this. So instead of wallowing and us being in self-pity, as Donna Summer says, let's dance.
1: Right.
0: Let's dance, baby, because there's nothing else to do. There's nothing else to do but dance at the end of the world.
1: Yeah, it's very interesting. That topic, of course, we could go on and on, but we're kind of at the end of that discussion.
0: Ooh, thank goodness.
1: current events, well, I think it's kind of cool that the government released significant new and unprecedented declassified documents regarding UFOs and aliens.
0: Yes. Okay. What did you see? I haven't seen anything from this.
1: Well, I haven't actually looked at the files personally.
0: Oh, okay.
1: But I do know that they were released, and to me, it's not completely, you know, it's kind of anticlimactic, honestly, because I don't know why the government felt the need to cover it up all this time. You know,
0: yeah.
1: I think it makes people more fearful the more you cover something up. And so just to know that they released files, I do want to look it up. I just haven't done that yet.
0: Mm-hmm.
1: To know that they released this information and say that they have had interactions and seen things makes me feel better, honestly.
0: Better?
1: Yes.
0: Why better?
1: Well, because I just have this belief. I'm not afraid of aliens. Like, I believe.
0: Do you think they're already here?
1: No. But okay. I do think they watch us.
0: Oh, and, I gotcha.
1: And I do think that they are more developed than we are, to be honest. That's what I've always thought.
0: Mm-hmm.
1: And I think that's why they wanted to keep it quiet. Because if everybody realized that and wasn't afraid, they might welcome it.
0: Oh, yeah, we might do big signs that say, welcome in.
1: Yeah, please save us.
0: Yeah.
1: Oh, my goodness. But, yeah, I think it's worth checking it out. I am going to do that. And it was just released on May 8th, so I think it's interesting. I think it's interesting that this administration chose to release those also. I'm not sure what their motivation is.
0: I don't know. Maybe it's just like a final, I don't. I got nothing for you. I got nothing for you. I wish I did.
1: I was waiting for that wisdom, Val.
0: Listen, Val's system is tired from that big rant that we did.
1: I mean, you know, I think it's interesting. You know, some people think anything that they can do to take the light off the Epstein files, they're doing.
0: Mm-hmm.
1: So everything from aliens to women's health to, you know, whatever, they're just, you know, grasping, saying, you know, all these things are more important than dealing with what's in front of us, you know.
0: Yeah. Well, because what have we been saying the whole time? If we actually dig into and, you know, reckon with the Epstein files, so many people would need to be brought to justice, and they just can't have that.
1: Yeah. Yeah.
0: Because too many systems would collapse. Too many of them.
1: I guess. I just, you know, in other places in the world, they've brought people to justice, and, you know, I think they're looking at us and saying, you know, how foolish.
0: Well, you know, it's because we're a business. This is a company. America's right. A company right now. And, yeah, that is my wisdom. America is a company. And that's right. Why we are behaving the way we're behaving.
1: Yeah, it's crazy. Craziness. Because when you look at what's right in front of you and you don't address it, it's ludicrous, you know? And I guess it harkens back to the same thing. You know, critical thinking. Where is the critical thinking?
0: Mm-hmm.
1: You know? So you had a story you wanted to discuss.
0: So not a story, but I sent you a video of there were these killer whales, these orca that were like popping up, and it had popped up on my timeline, and it was just so detailed, you know, like the look of, you know, the actual animal, and mm-hmm. it had just struck me in such a profound sense, because the cartoon images that we see of these beautiful creatures, you know, it's this pristine, smooth, you know, black and white, you know, skin.
1: Mm-hmm.
0: And what I loved about these photos that really, you know, haunted me a little bit, was you saw the discoloration, right? You mm-hmm. saw the marks, the divots, you saw the scrapes. You know what I mean? It's like you saw that this creature, you know, like things have happened to this creature. You know what I mean?
1: Mm-hmm.
0: And
1: it's sort of imperfect perfection.
0: Uh-huh. And yeah. it just brought up right to the forefront of my mind, you know, like the process of aging, right? How us as humans, like we're like fighting against it. The process of like of scars that show up on our body, you know what I mean? And then it's like how we try to like minimize all of these just signs of life, you know, these signs of things have happened, you know, have happened to us and things that we have, you know, been through, you know, physically. And it was just so profound because I was like, that killer whale doesn't know that it has all these like bumps and ridges under its, you know, like, you know what I mean? It's like, it doesn't think about that. It doesn't think right. about that, you know?
1: Right. That's a very interesting perspective because, you know, recently I've been thinking a lot about that as a woman and aging, mm-hmm. you know, in my 60s. And, you know, there is a small movement of women who are saying, let women age, you know, let mm-hmm. women age. Why? This whole idea of anti-aging, I mean, don't we want to age? Well, yes, but we don't want to look like we're aging, you know. Mm-hmm. And when you talk about, you know, the whales like that, it's, you know, their scars, their battle scars, they wear proudly, you know.
0: Mm-hmm.
1: And I think especially women are expected to not show their scars and not show, you know, where they've been. And, you know, even everything from, you know, hair color to anti-aging skin products,
0: mm-hmm.
1: Covering scars, you know, all that. You know, so the movement of let women age is one that says these lines on our face are proof of life, you know?
0: Yeah, they're earned.
1: Mm-hmm. Yes. And the, you know, the white hair is showing that we've moved into another part of our life.
0: Mm-hmm.
1: So I don't know. It's a very small movement right now from what I can see. I don't know how far it will go. Although there are many celebrity women who have stopped wearing makeup, stopped doing many of those things.
0: Mm-hmm.
1: And I love it. I think, you know, there's been some really famous people who are doing that.
0: Yeah. Who is it? Pamela Anderson comes to mind. Her look has really changed.
1: Yes. She looks just like herself, just older, you know?
0: Mm-hmm.
1: And there've been a couple of young artists too. I can't think now at the moment who of the names, but who have opted out of that as well. So I think, yeah, that's very cool to think about it in that way. Thanks for bringing that to my attention and our listeners.
0: Yeah, of course. Well, it's about that time.
1: All right. I hope everyone has a great week. Bye.
2: 3KPSQLP. This is Fayetteville's Community Radio. My name is Dee, and you're listening to The Unbreakable Net. And this is my first show since we returned from Vegas and seeing Fish at Sphere. And Vegas is intense, but Sphere is mind-blowing. Let me rattle off a few Sphere facts for you. The venue itself can hold 20,000 people. It is currently the largest spherical building in the world at around 875,000 square feet. When you walk into the Sphere, you are greeted by a 160,000 square foot LED screen. Within that screen, there are 268,435,456 pixels, which provides a 16K resolution. It is the highest resolution screen in the world. And let's talk about the sound system for a bit. 99% of the speaker system is hidden behind that LED screen, and it's based on the Holoplot X1 Matrix Array speaker system. The sound system itself has 1,586 permanently installed speakers and 300 mobile modules. All in all, there are 167,000 speaker drivers, amplifiers, and processing channels, which use beamforming capabilities to digitally place sound at specific spots around the arena. 10,000 of the seats have haptic technology in them. It's a true 4D experience for people in those seats.